said, oh, Lord have mercy. 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

0: 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I'm Spark Rocca, I'm Italian experimental guitarist and songwriter. My ironic thing...
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7: Farming can be a tough business. One that sometimes takes its toll on farmers and their families when mental health struggles become too much to bear. I know farmers are some of the toughest people out there, but they tend to hold their troubles close to the chest. Sometimes it means it's harder to reach out for help. We want to help address the stigma that still surrounds mental health and encourage people to talk about it. It takes courage. Please know that help is out there, and it's always okay to ask for help.

Good evening, one and all, and welcome to another installment of your favorite late night yapping and radio playing random tunes radio show. This is Through the Static with your host, Jordan Callist. That is me. And in the studio here with me tonight, I actually have my mom visiting. I'm not going to make her talk. Don't worry. but yeah, it's cool when I get to have friends and family members seeing me do my show in person. It is pretty fun. So yeah, I've got her in the studio here with me tonight. And as always, I'm going to be bringing you a slate of different songs that I'm enjoying, whether I am listening to them now or maybe they're songs that I enjoyed, you know, in the past few months or the past few years, even kind of rediscovering them a little bit and giving them some airtime, what have you. And I like to think of this show as kind of an exploration of different genres and artists and time periods, kind of with pretty much no boundaries. I mean, you know, we're a little restricted because I play stuff that I like, but I like to try and keep my tastes and my horizons pretty open and hopefully expose whoever might be listening to some new stuff. So to start off the show here tonight, I'm going to play an older track, and I'm actually going to do a themed show tonight, which if you're a regular listener of Through the Static, you've maybe heard me do one of these shows a couple times. It's something I maybe wish I could do a little bit more often, but don't always think to do that often, so I've only done a handful of them. I guess it kind of becomes a little bit of a rare gem when I do them. So I'm going to do a themed show tonight where all of the songs that I'm going to play are going to follow, kind of have a certain through line, whether that's, you know, the theme or the title, or I'm not going to give away too much because I want you to try and think about what the theme for tonight might be. So I'm going to start you off with a older track here from the one and only Elvis Presley to maybe give you a little bit of a hint of what the theme might be tonight. So this is Elvis Presley on Through the Static.

That was Elvis Presley with his first recorded track ever, That's All Right Mama, coming out way back in 1954. That was the A-side of his first record that he ever recorded in the Sun Records studio with legendary producer Sam Phillips, with trying to find the names here. There we go. That featured Elvis Presley on guitar and vocals, Scotty Moore on guitar, and Bill Black on upright bass, and with some kind of percussive sounds placed on the bass there as well. And if you have been listening, I mentioned that this was a themed episode here tonight. And, of course, the theme of tonight's episode is songs about mothers, or has the term mother in there somewhere, whether it's in the name, or it's mentioned in the song, or it's maybe, you know, the subject matter of the song. As I mentioned, I have my mom here in the studio with me tonight, so, yeah, just playing some tracks to kind of, I guess, relate to that. So, this is Through the Static on 102.7 CKMS Radio Waterloo. And next up, I'm going to play you a double shot from... I use the words iconic and legendary and stuff like that on the show here a lot. But I think with, you know, artists like Elvis Presley or this next artist, I'm going to play Pink Floyd. I think that's an appropriate term to use. I think those are definitely artists that have made a very big name for themselves in, you know, pop culture and music, and their influence on the sounds of music and the music industry is pretty indisputable. So I'm going to play you a double shot from British classic rock band Pink Floyd. These are two songs from their, once again, legendary album The Wall from way back in 1979. Slowly moving through the decades here, and I'm going to play you the aptly titled track Mother. And I just want to give a disclaimer that this song does not make me think of my mom, because this song is a much more dysfunctional relationship with the narrator's mother than I have with my mom. But it's a good song, and it relates to the theme, so I'm going to be playing that one. And I'm also going to be playing a track off of that album that I'm sure many of you know, called Comfortably Numb. because, you know, maybe it doesn't directly relate to the theme, but my mom does like that song. And I also like that song. So I'm going to be playing you those two tracks from Pink Floyd. So without further ado, this is Pink Floyd with Mother and Comfortably Numb on Through the Static.

You just heard a double shot from Pink Floyd on Through the Static here tonight. You heard Mother, and that one you just heard was, of course, Comfortably Numb. Once again, we are doing mom-themed songs on the show tonight. And I realized I kind of forgot to say the date and everything in my spiel before the show, but it is currently the tail end of July of 2025. It is July 30th, Wednesday, 9:25 p.m., which means I have about 35 minutes left to bring you a few more tracks here tonight that will all be kind of following the mom theme in some way or another. And this next track I'm going to play you, the song itself isn't related to Mothers, but the band is. This is a band I've played on the show here at least once before, maybe twice. This is kind of a older favorite of mine. This is the Canadian alternative band Mother Mother. And I'm going to be playing you a track off of their second album, Oh My Heart, which I think that album is like one of the bucket list albums in my head that I would really want to get on vinyl that I don't already have, because I do really like that one. To me, that one is kind of full of like no skips. It's a really fun album. A lot of those tracks really remind me of like grade 12, 2020 or so, that era of time, 2019, because I was really into a lot of that, a lot of their stuff off that album around that time. So if you're looking for some good early 2000s Canadian alternative indie rock pop, definitely recommend that album. And to give you a little bit of a taste of it, this is the track Ghosting off of that album. It's a bit of a slower one, but it's still got some pops of the energy that Mother Mother is kind of known for, I would say. So this is Mother Mother with Ghosting here on Through the Static.

That was Mother Mother here on Through the Static with Ghosting. I like that track. It's kind of a nice balance of some quieter guitar and singing, and then you kind of have like the more upbeat sections in there. And it's kind of some fun, like different contrasting sections in there as well. And next up on tonight's mother-themed episode, I'm going to play you a pretty beautiful but haunting track from Queen. This is off of their 1995 album, Made in Heaven, and this was their last album that was released featuring the vocals of Freddie Mercury, who... Who unfortunately passed away in late 1991, and this album was made up of the recordings of his vocals that he was able to come up with at the very end of his life as he kind of struggled to keep working through his sickness of HIV/AIDS, and the rest of the band kind of added their parts in the years following. And like I said, this album was released posthumously in 1995. And I'm going to play, like I said, a pretty beautiful but haunting track off of this album called Mother Love, which was the last song that Freddie Mercury actually recorded very shortly before his death in late 1991. And despite the fact that he was very ill and very weak and, you know, very, very close to death, there is still a lot of hope on this track and a lot of

power in his voice that really carries the song all the way through. And I believe the last verse of the song is actually sung by guitarist Brian May, because it was partially unfinished when Mercury passed away. So I wanted to play this track on the show here tonight, obviously, because it relates to the theme of, you know, mother songs. But I also thought it's really maybe cool is a little bit too flippant of a word for this track and kind of the story behind it. But it's a very interesting piece of music, with, you know, when you know kind of the context behind it and the story behind it. And it's really admirable to know that he was so devoted to that music and giving that gift of music and song, that he was doing it right up until the very end and left us with this beautiful track. So once again, this is Queen with their 1995 song Mother Love, here on Through the Static.

That was Queen with their mid-90s track, Mother Love. As I said before playing the song there, that was actually the last track that Freddie Mercury ever recorded. And that album, Made in Heaven, was released posthumously in 1995. And kind of keeping a little bit of a mellow mood here for the next little bit, but maybe a little bit happier. I think this next song is kind of melancholy, I would say. It's not sad, but it's got that kind of feeling of nostalgia and wanting to maybe, you know, go home and be with your parents and with your mother. At least that's how I kind of see this song or interpret this song when I listen to it. And I think it's interesting too, because it's got that feeling of nostalgia in the lyrics, but it's also kind of got that feeling in the sound of the song, because to me, the sound of this song really resembles kind of the 60s, 70s folk singer-songwriter movement that was happening. But this track is only about a year old. This is a track by Canadian singer-songwriter Miriam Gendron, and this is off of her third studio album, Mayday, which was, like I mentioned, released just a little over a year ago in May 2024. And this is a track off of it called Long Way Home, which I discovered a few months ago, and to me it's kind of like a really good night song. Like I said, it kind of has that feeling of nostalgia and kind of wanting to just lay your worries down for a little bit and, you know, go back home and see your mother. And, you know, there's quite a few lines in this song that connect to that feeling a bit, I think. So I'm going to play you that track, and then I'm going to play you a new track from Big Thief, who I've played on this show quite a number of times before, that I will talk about a little more once I've played it. But this is Long Way Home by Miriam Gendron and Big Thief with Incomprehensible.

That was Big Thief with Incomprehensible, and before that, you heard Miriam Gendron with Long Way Home. And I kind of like the transition between those two songs, because the first one you heard, Long Way Home, was very, very acoustic, very chill, very heartfelt, to the point where it was kind of making me tear up a little bit, because, you know, I guess I just, like, relate to the subject matter so emotionally, like, just wanting to, you know, kind of go home and be with your parents and be with your mom and just kind of let life be a little bit simpler for a minute. And then that last track there by Big Thief kind of picks up the energy a little bit, but not too much. It's still very laid back, and I really like that track, because that is one that I think I first saw a video of Big Thief performing that song. They posted it on Instagram maybe about a year ago now. It was a little while ago. And I remember thinking, oh, I really like this song, and I really like the lyrics to this song. And it went unreleased for quite a while, and I went to see the lead singer and main songwriter of Big Thief, Adrian Lenker, in concert back in November of 2024, and she played that song, and it was very different than the version you just heard. It was, you know, just her with an acoustic guitar playing it, so it really resonated. So it was really cool for me when they finally released the studio recording of this song, to kind of hear a lot of the decisions that they made with it in the production. You know, it's kind of got like almost a bit of a psychedelic vibe to it. It's very floaty, it's very playful, I guess. There's a lot of kind of like bells and chimes and echoing vocals happening. But I really like that track, especially the lyrics to that track. I think that Adrian Lenker is a fantastic songwriter. I like that she mentions not only Ontario, but also Thunder Bay in that song, considering they're an American band. I thought that was kind of fun. And I also like kind of in the middle of the song, and she talks about getting older, kind of reaching her mid-30s, and, you know, kind of some of the thoughts come with that, like the ideas of aging, and, you know, she says, don't get saggy, don't get gray. But then she talks about how beautiful she thinks that her mother and her grandmother are, and how she would love to look like them someday, because to her they're beautiful. And I think that sentiment is really nice, especially in a age, not that anti-aging is really a new idea, but especially in an age where so many people seem to be, I guess, almost obsessed with the idea of looking young forever and never aging. And I've kind of seen that sentiment a bit before, like the idea that, you know, you'll grow up to look similar to your relatives, and if you think they're beautiful, then you'll be beautiful. And just hearing someone express that in a song like that so clearly really resonated with me. So I thought that would be a good song to include in the show here tonight. Like I said, this show is sort of mother-themed here tonight. And to end off the show, because we've already reached the end of the show here, I wanted to pick things up a little bit to kind of send you into the night on a, you know, more upbeat, kind of happy, carefree vibe. And this song isn't directly related to the mother theme, but this is another song that my mom really loves. And I think a lot of you will too. If you know this song, turn it up. If you don't know this song, still turn it up, because it's a good song. So I will leave you with this one here from The Outfield. This is Your Love. This has been Through the Static here on 102.7 CKMS. Thanks as always for listening, and I will see you next Wednesday.

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2: 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I've been part of the music scene for more than 30 years. 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

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And welcome back to Requiem for Rock for another shot of musicological history. Yes, coming to you from downtown Kitchener, or perhaps any downtown, anywhere, dearest of all listeners. Ah, yes, the power of radio wave and internet. So yes, to any downtown place. Come with me tonight for a walkabout downtown. And we'll meet our guide for the evening. We'll meet Otis, to whom the modern downtown owes its very existence. We walk the downtown nightscape. No one else around. Abandoned, even. Some parts of the downtown look small and shabby and forlorn. The failed Skid Row theaters, the crumbled gin joints, converted muffler shops, the defunct pool halls, the closed pizzerias, the shut-down old-style factory, the empty dance hall, and all the other assorted flotsam rotting from urban decay. But the other side of the street rises like a mountain range of glass and brick, Art Deco metal-clad peak, the skyscrapers looming, crowding above us, yet also empty. Maybe because it's nighttime? For the downtown always has both, the night people and the day. Yes, dear listeners, tonight on Requiem for Rock, we visit that kiln, that oven of 20th century culture. Yeah, I want to take you there. Things would be great when you're

Everything's waiting for you. Downtown. Ah, yeah, Petulia Clark. Great voice. Nearly 60 years ago, she knocked everyone off the charts with that worldwide number one hit. Petula was gigging in small Quebec honky-tonks when she suddenly had the hit of the year. Ironically, the Brits, like Petulia, they don't have downtowns. They have high streets. Europeans have their agoras and city centers. But in fact, downtown is strictly a North American entity, invented here. And it belongs to, and in that, most vibrant, dynamic time of the Western Hemisphere in the 20th century. And here we are, us, and soon Otis, in that downtown anywhere, that place that vibrated and cradled and emitted our human culture, our commerce, our industry, the very matrix of North American music and art, which is our primary interest here, dear listeners, on Requiem for Rock. But now, in the semi-darkness, the downtown streets look wind-blown and dirty. Here on this side of the sidewalk that we stroll on, cracked, lifted, foreboding, with 100-year-old initials once carved in the then fresh cement, the initialer now long grown old and gone. We stop for a while in front of an abandoned downtown dance hall, peering through the plywood cracks over the busted window frames. Its once brightly painted colonnade, all crumbled and rotting. We tread carefully, and we think we may see images in there, strutting.

Across the street, from inside a skyscraper's brass glass revolving door, we hear the music, so insipid, yet so alluring. Otis appears on the giant steps of this great economic edifice, and he bows a respectful hello to us. Tall and bearded, tipping his stovepipe hat, his intelligent eyes shining.

Hotus bids us up the fine granite steps of the skyscraper, built with the money left over from not paying taxes and all that lovely government grift, built on the backs of the working class, but made even a possibility only by our guide tonight, by Otis. Yes, he stands before us, tall and strong-shouldered, looking even taller in his Abraham Lincoln hat. With a long and fierce-looking black beard, he looks somewhat formidable, and around his hips always a tool belt. But yet, his embroidered red waistcoat, it has gilded gold rope on it. It appears to be the uniform of a, well, elevator attendant. He leads us through the brass and glass revolving door, into the hallowed lobby, the humble home of capitalist banksters, insurance companies, and other assorted well-heeled conglomerate. Ah, we hear that synth of music again. Otis stands before a great gleaming stainless steel door with a dial above. He carries a small broom and brushes our shoulders off, and, smiling, he pushes the button. We enter, and we rise. We rise to where we can look down, above the city at night, at everything that was made for you and me, all of us from Requiem, together under downtown sky, with stars appear and shadows a-fallen. All of us this night, passengers, on Otis's elevator, let's take a ride up to the top of the world, Ma.

Ride with me, dear listeners, the great Iggy Pop. Everything made for you and me. We'll leave Otis's elevator and to the observation platform high above downtown. But before we go out under that dark and hollow sky, let's learn a bit about our guide. Otis, the one who made downtown possible, was himself born on a poor rural Vermont dirt farm in 1811. But his sodbuster father, he couldn't keep him down on the farm. As a kid, he's always hanging around in town, the downtown, or what there was of it in the early 19th century. Always at the blacksmith shop, fascinated by the tools, the tinkering, and the creating. He left the farm for good as a teen and became a wagon driver. Now, while I always respect the tough jobs of our trucking people who bring us all our goods in this modern era, could you imagine driving an uncovered horse wagon in winter storm? Or summer heat, braving rain and blizzard and bandit? Otis was tough, though pneumonia and hunger and nearly took him out young. He tinkered while he drove the horse wagons, dreaming of invention. Otis took a wife and soon had the first of two sons. He moved downtown, where there was wagon driving work, bringing goods from the city to the small towns of New England. For 5 years, he rode those lonesome and cold, dark wagon trails in the Northeast USA. But after one too many times of nursing him through the life-threatening sicknesses brought about by exposure, his wife insisted that he try something else. So he tried a grist mill built with his own hands, but cheated by the grain trusts, he failed. He tried a sawmill, busted by market forces again. He that would make possible the skyscraper headquarters of these colluding trusts and the swindlers was himself oppressed and smashed down by those very forces that he later made possible, or their expansion possible. But Otis kept tinkering while looking for work or doing hard scrabble day labor. His wife, worn out, passed away young after giving birth, leaving Otis with an infant son and an 8-year-old, and broke. Yeah, it was a tough life in the city then for Otis, and for people now. Otis sheds a quick tear on his stoic face, and then he smiles, remembering his dear wife. Yes, here we are, in the heart of the city, with Otis, and sometimes it seems there ain't no love.

Ah, yeah, Bobby Bland. Great soul number. We move out onto the platform and we gaze at the downtown. We see the galvanized tops of the other skyscrapers glistening under starlight. Great steel and glass edifices of capitalism. We see the beauty of man's architecture. And we also see the urban decay far below. Gleaming scrapers stabbing at the sky. And rotting low-risers crumbling way beneath us. Otis, in his red attendant's jacket, his stovepipe hat, in strong and dour voice, he tells us about this place we call downtown. Downtown is strictly North American terminology. Why downtown? Well, it's simple. The city's always started at the lowest point, topographically, dear listeners. And that's where the streams for mills were. Then later the rivers for barges and for commerce. And even later, the train tracks and the trucking hubs. All originally centralized downtown, as opposed to the decentralization that we'll discuss later. And these were the first areas of any city to be electrified as the coming 20th century dawned in that dynamic. Downtowns never take up more than 2% of a city's landmass. Yet there is a concept known as the 100% factor. Meaning that the highest per square foot cost is always in that less than 2% core area of the landmass of the city. In fact, if one were to use a topographic map to explain land value, the downtown would be the Himalayas and the entire rest of the town a flat plain. Otis tells us how, thanks to him, the downtown became the core area of commerce in the 20th century. Even before that, all of a city's art and culture began downtown. The opera houses, the theaters, the music halls, art galleries, dance halls, the original Nickelodeons that morphed into movie palaces, and the center of music for Tin Pan Alley publishers, vaudeville performers, and later the outgrowth from that. Yes, dear listeners, all modern culture, their matrix in this place. This downtown, where it all began. Yet, as we shall see, all began there, but all abandoned their own birthplace, like prodigal sons. So, downtown referred to simply that. You had to walk downhill to get there. Later in big cities, as they grew from the original spot of origin downtown, places that were up from there, or uphill, from this low geographical point, they became known as uptown. For example, Harlem in New York City. Yeah, uptown. Hey, white boy, what you doing uptown? As Lou Reed asks in this live version of the classic live version of Waiting for the Man, backed by the great session musicians Wagner and Hunter, the greatest in rock, with Prakash John on bass.

Oh, yeah, the great Lou Reed. And going downtown or uptown. But many of you, dear listeners, will not remember a time when downtown was the place to go. Before the rise and then fall of the suburban mall. Yes, the place to go to meet the girls and boys, to hang out in the restaurants or the downtown department stores. If old enough, a downtown nightclub. Oh, the girls all looked so cute when they dressed up and their makeup and they went downtown. Oh, just to walk with her through the sleeping city. Perhaps a late night cafe. Like this one from the Stones' 1975 album, Metamorphosis, which was an album that was composed of rejected songs, now, some that were written years earlier, like this one. But it's one of my favorite Stones album, if you've ever listened to Metamorphosis, all their sort of rejected songs, they put them out in 75. Yeah, the Stones at their druggy best, walking through the sleeping city.

Come walk with me, dear listeners. Before the electronic leash of cell phones became ubiquitous and a poor excuse for a swipe left meeting place, before the 80s mall culture even, all we wanted to do was just to walk up and down a main street, arm in arm, walking through the sleeping city.

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And this is your host and humble narrator, Mr. Smart. 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So Otis carried on with life as a widower and father to two young boys. He took a job as a mechanic in a bed-making factory downtown, allowing him to tinker once again. And 7 years in, he was familiar with the primitive rope hoists used in the factories of the day. These rope elevators were death traps to employees, with many a man smashed under the fallen hoists, or those that came crashing down with the overloaded elevator cars that fell the six-story maximum height of his day, the rule of sixth story. Yes, six floors was the limit to all buildings then by building codes. Why? Too hard to walk up more than six flights of stairs. When? Before Otis. So after one particularly horrible fatal crash down, Otis set to work a tinkering. In 1853, he invented the elevator brake, a device that would stop a free fall of an elevator. Yes, elevators had been around since at least ancient Roman times, but they were prone to rope breaks and, being open, to falls out of them. There were no passenger elevators, only for freight and those workers unlucky enough to be assigned to elevator duty. So Otis, he calls us all back into the elevator. He wants to show us the demonstration he made that year in 1853 at the New York World Industrial Fair with an exhibition of the new inventions in that time of the late Industrial Revolution.

0: Warily we enter the elevator boxcar, 100 floors up or more. Otis, from his ever-present tool belt, suddenly he produces a blowtorch. He climbs through the elevator trap door, and he begins to burn through the steel wire elevator cable. We all react in fright, but Otis gives us a stoic chuckle at our fear. The cable burns all the way through, and we begin to fall. But then, suddenly, we stop the descent. All are kept safe by Otis's elevator brake. We all hug each other, relieved and filled with love, in an elevator.
1: Second floor, hardware, children's wear, ladies' lingerie. Oh, good morning, Mr.

Yeah, Otis's invention led directly to the possibility of the skyscraper. Now the sixth-floor rule could be tossed onto the scrap heap of human progress. For now, after Otis, the sky was the limit. So when he cut a rope on an elevator with him 50 feet in the air, he terrified and amazed those at the New York Crystal Palace Industrial Exhibition in 1853 with that death-defying stunt. So Otis started the Otis Elevator Company that very year. Ah, but progress was slow. The company met resistance to actual passengers being carried in an elevator. Remember, this was a time prior to human flight. Humans were not just wired to be in the sky yet. Only a few brave balloonists tried to soar. And factory owners and warehouses were leery of going any higher with their cargoes. So Otis kept tinkering and hoping as his company was failing yet again. He invented a new kind of bread oven, a new brake system for trains, even a steam-powered plow, and all failed. And all those years of suffering on the cold wagon trails had taken their toll, racking his body with flu and pneumonia, weakening him in those days of microbe death around the corner. Days we've had again, dear cherished listeners. And it was the diphtheria that took him in age 49, just before the Civil War in 1861. And it was, as always, war that brought death to most and profit to few. So who got the profit in this case? Why those two sons of Otis? The demand for elevators to lift heavy cannons and cannonballs skyrocketed, like the rocket's red glare of bone-smashing cannonball. And they became multimillionaires, their father always the failure. And they opened offices in, yes, you guessed it, a skyscraper. From Elisha Graves Otis, with humble beginnings, the Otis Elevator Company, now today a multinational corporation, it rose sky high. The company built new and bigger elevators, and as man's architectural skill grew post-Civil War, the combination of that and the existence of elevators that could go that high, all of that leading to the skyscraper, to the 100% factor. Now, office workers of the great banking, insurance, and financial sectors could go up to go to work downtown. So into the 20th century, the heyday of the downtown, all was centralized, and everyone was going downtown.

Oh yeah, Joe Jackson going downtown. So we go back to the platform and we look far down at the fading and forlorn downtown. The heyday of downtown was the 20th century, in that centralized time. Ah yes, the downtown rockers ruled then. And now as we look at the empty streets below, Otis, proud of what his elevator brake invention was able to bring about, he tells us now, with a tear in his stoic inventor eyes, of the demise of the downtown. Yes, a fall from lofty heights, and with no brake. To be abandoned by those aspects of our humanity that it once nurtured and birthed. What were the reasons, we ask Otis? He grins ruefully and tells us. At first, it was the telephone. Now people could communicate over distances. No need for a centralized office, where all were bound to communicate only in-house, through those old-fashioned sort of walkie-talkies, primitive ones. And then came the automobile and motorized trucks, with its bringing about of further travel from the core, the building of offices and factories outside the downtown area, which could be made possible by these automobiles and trucks, the wonderful interstate highway system that we've done a show about here, dear listeners, that was another huge factor. It led to less use of rail and ship, which had been mainstays of the downtown. Traffic congestion, the notion of white flight, and perhaps a victim of its own success, that 100% factor, the land prices, were a significant factor in businesses, music halls, all of it, etc., leaving downtowns for cheaper digs elsewhere. The movie theaters, once gilded palaces downtown, they moved out to that place of urban sprawl, the suburbs. The department stores left. Anyone remember Gaudi's? So now we had malls that challenged and defeated that downtown, that erstwhile economic powerhouse. So when the day people left, so did the night people. The clubs and the dance halls closed. In essence, it was decentralization that slew the great economic dragon, the downtown. And now, in our time, technology brings the work-from-home concept, threatening the very 100% factor, and emptying even these skyscraper edifices of late-stage capitalism. Yes, dear listeners, all of this, all these factors, bringing the heyday of the downtown to a close. Just as this week's Requiem show must close now, too. Otis, with his always-ready tool belt, has repaired the elevator cable. So we hear that music one last time, and we ride down, descending from our lofty perch above it all, above the downtown. Feeling safe and secure, with Otis's elevator brake always at the ready.

at the bottom of the elevator. Otis brushes our shoulders with his whisk broom just one last time. And with a doff of his stovepipe hat and a kind smile above that black beard, he bids farewell to us. The elevator doors close, and he rides back up to his exalted place above the city, to gaze down forever at the place that he alone made possible. Otis, a simple man who, with worn leather tool belt, gave to us the downtown. We leave the confines of the skyscraper and walk through the sleeping city together, back to the CKMS studio, and we bid our own farewell. Until next Wednesday at 10 p.m. here on CKMS Radio Waterloo, have a peaceful week, and thanks for sharing this Requiem for Rock trip downtown. Good night.

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9: 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My name is Stuart Brown, and my guest today is Mark Cabanis. He is a music publisher, composer, writer, producer, broadcaster. I'm running out of breath here. And speaker. He is also president and CEO of Jubilate Music Group, a worldwide music publisher creating printed and digital music recordings and videos. However, for today, I'm going to zero in on his book, Miracle of the Music Man. So you can probably guess we're going to be talking about the making of the Music Man. So, Mark, welcome to the program.
10: Thank you, Stuart. It's great to be here. And you knocked the ball out of the park on that introduction. You nailed Jubilate and Cabanis. I mean, that's not easy.
9: I practiced for hours. So we're going to talk about the Music Man, but let's start off with what is your background? I obviously mentioned a lot, but your background and how you came to decide writing a book about the Music Man.
10: Well, thank you. You know, I was like any other kid interested in music growing up, and this is not going to be the Mark Cabanis story I'm going to tell you, but I would just, to answer your question, though, in the school band, in the chorus, in a lot of drama stuff in high school, and all of those things through the public school system in North Carolina where I grew up, I majored in music in college, music education. I was a trumpet major, so I did the marching band and all of those things that trumpet players and other instrumentalists do when you're doing that, and my hometown community theater in North Carolina, when I was a rising junior in college, asked me, maybe it's a rising senior, I was a rising senior in college, asked me to conduct the pit orchestra for their summer production of The Music Man. And so I heard of The Music Man, you know, pretty much all my life, but I didn't really know the show. And so I jumped at the chance to conduct the pit orchestra. And so I'd played in a lot, and I'd conducted a children's musical, a small pit orchestra, which I'd done the orchestrations for, as a matter of fact, the summer before. So I had a little experience with that before I jumped into a 20-piece pit orchestra for The Music Man, a full-length show. I fell in love with the show, and as I got to know, who is this Meredith Willson? As I got to know about his career, I became fascinated with his career. Here was a man who had been in broadcasting. I had real keen interest in broadcasting, even as a college student, and in composing, and I'd written some things, and obviously musical theater, and publishing even, and conducting, and all of those things. And the more I peeled the layers back of this person's career, I saw here was a man who did all those things I aspired to do. I mean, he was a conductor, a composer, wrote a hit Broadway show. He wrote books. I aspired to write books. And so the more I got to know his career, the more I just became fascinated with it and wanted to learn everything I could about him.
7: Taking all that and saying, let's do a book. What were you trying to do with the book? Just give an overall view of from the very beginning to the very end?
10: Great question again. You know, well, here's the deal. My fascination with his career, Stuart, he passed away in 1984. And that was just 3 years after I'd conducted the Music Man. And this is back in the dark ages, and I'm not even flown in a plane yet. So the idea, believe it or not, the idea that I would get out to Los Angeles, and this is before the internet and all of that stuff, and how do you get to Meredith Willson? And finally, during my first job, I was running a non-commercial radio station and teaching communications and music business at a college. That's another story. My first job out of grad school, I did a program, a radio program on Meredith Willson. I'd become a member of ASCAP by then, and this is about like 1987. And I'd become a member of ASCAP because I'd had my first published composition, and I knew that Meredith was a member of ASCAP because I'd read about him in the ASCAP dictionary. And so through ASCAP, they connected me with a Rosemary Willson, Meredith's widow. And so I thought, well, since Meredith's gone and I couldn't get to him before he passed away, unfortunately, and towards the end of his life, he had memory issues and some Alzheimer's as well. So since I couldn't get to Meredith, I did the next best thing. I wanted to meet his widow. And so I interviewed her for this radio program on the air. And at the end of that conversation, I said, might I come see you sometime and drop by your home to visit with you in L.A. if I'm on a trip to Los Angeles? She said, sure, Mark, that would be fine. And so I soon invented some reason to go out to L.A. and sat down with Rosemary and in their home where he had written The Music Man. I got to play upon the piano and upon which he wrote the show and saw just endless memorabilia, things that gifts from all kinds of people around the world that they'd given to Meredith Willson. And someone had made him a mini River City, you know, model. I mean, it was just unbelievable. And I really got to know Rosemary, and I had subsequent visits with her and her Los Angeles home, Brentwood, which is where they were exactly. And we swapped Christmas cards and all that stuff. And so when Roman and Littlefield asked me to write, I'd written a book on the music business, and they asked me to write another book on the, in the music area, I thought, well, it just seems to me a no-brainer that I might write something on The Music Man because I want to add something to the literature. I can tell all of these stories that Rosemary told me that have never been in print. And I'd also met Cy Feuer. And Cy Feuer, of course, was 50% of the very famous Broadway producing team of Feuer and Martin. They hired Frank Lester to write Guys and Dolls. And so Feuer and Martin were a big deal. And I met Cy Feuer when he was in his early 90s in his Manhattan beautiful penthouse. And so he told me a lot of stories about Meredith. And there are a lot of stories I wanted to tell about Meredith that Rosemary had imparted to me that no one would know unless I put them into print. So there was that, plus the Cy Feuer connection and other things that I'd garnered through Shirley Jones. That's another story we can get to maybe when we talk about the film, if we touch on that. And so there were just a lot of stories I thought needed to be in print and preserved about the show. And also, you know, so many people see one of these golden age musicals like The Music Man as inevitable, but it really was not. For those, you know, of course, Meredith wrote a very famous book called Buddy Doesn't Know the Territory, and I highly recommend that to your listeners as well. And so I drew a lot from that book, from my book, but also, as I say, Rosemary and Cy and some other things. The show was not inevitable. It was not inevitable. And that's why I called the book Miracle of the Music Man, because not only was the show not inevitable, but it was a miracle that it ever made it to Broadway.
7: That's one of the things that you do take away. And for people that just know The Music Man as one of the great musicals in Broadway history of the Golden Age, and they think everything must have run like clockwork. But when you really dig down into it, you realize it took years. And this is before workshops. Back then, once the show was ready, it went out of town. Nowadays, in my view, they workshop a show to death, then they might go out of town before opening. So it took years for them, for him and people to do it. So how about if we break it down a little? The Music Man is about Meredith Willson's childhood, and that's why he decided to write it. Is that correct?
10: I think that's very correct. And though, also though, Stuart, I think a lot of people would know, and of course I touch on this in the book, that Meredith, he said, I'm going to put this sheet of paper in the typewriter to prove to these people who tell me to write a musical comedy that I can't do it. And so Frank Lesser, see, Meredith's radio career, he was big, and back to, as I said, he was a broadcaster, and that attracted me to his career. And I got a master's degree in broadcasting after my undergrad in music. And so I've been very successful in radio, and he was trying to break into television, but that just didn't happen for him. He had some funny stories that I put in the book about him trying out for a game show and doing a pilot, and it was disastrous, and it was hilarious the way he tells the story. But television was not happening for him, and radio was waning in the mid-50s. You know, television had come on strong, and so Meredith knew he needed something to do. He had written some hit pop songs, May the Good Lord Bless and Keep You, You and I, and that had done very well on the hit parade, you know, on the charts. So he certainly was getting royalties and things like that from his songwriting, but royalties eventually wane and as the years go by. And so Meredith knew that as radio was waning and television had not happened for him yet, he realized that maybe I should try this musical comedy thing. He was a very fine musician, you know, having been in Arturo Toscanini's orchestra's first flutist. And he didn't say flautist, by the way. He said flutist. And he played in the Sousa band. He played the piccolo solo on the Stars and Stripes Forever under the direction of John Philip Sousa himself. It was on the Big Show on NBC. That was the last gasp of the big radio show they were trying to do. He'd been on the George Burns and Gracie Allen show. He was always the music conductor. So Meredith had this great, rich background in music and conducting and all of those things. When he was on the air with George Burns and Gracie Allen or Tallulah Bankhead, he would often tell these stories about growing up in Iowa. And eventually his friend, his dear friend Frank Lesser, said, Meredith, you got to put this in a musical comedy. And Meredith said, I can't do it. I don't want to do it. But the doors were not opening for him. He thought, well, I'm gonna try this and do it. And of course, he hearkened to his childhood as to how he would create this show.
7: It really was the pushing of Frank Lesser for him to do it, because I don't think before Lesser talked to him, he was really that intent on writing a musical. One of the things I find fascinating is when you think of the history of Broadway composers, people, they start out young. They start out in their 20s and 30s, maybe 40s, they're still writing, but they're kind of waning by the time they hit their 50s, unless you're like a Richard Rodgers or Irving Berlin, you've stopped. But he wrote The Music Man, or when it opened, he was 55 years old. I don't think a lot of people realize that.
10: That is such a great point. It really is, Stuart. Yes, he was no 25-year-old when he wrote The Music Man, but everything that he had done in his career to lead up to that place, you know, with the songwriting, the Sousa, the Toscanini, the popular songs, and broadcasting, it led him up to that point in his life so that he could, in essence, look back and be nostalgic about his growing up years and construct this musical out of whole cloth that was an original story and original characters that were based on kind of an amalgamation of the people he remembered growing up.
7: You mentioned Cy Feuer and Ernie Martin, and for the longest time, they were attached, and they were working with him, helping him, but then they decided it wasn't for them. Wasn't it they were pursuing a different musical that they wanted him to write music? But why did you have this legendary team pass on The Music Man?
10: And Cy Feuer, to the day I talked to him in his early 90s, said they always regretted it, obviously, you know, obviously. But what happened was they were skeptical about it. They didn't think that Meredith had quite licked the book. And, you know, Meredith ends his Buddy Doesn't Know the Territory book after Cy had seen the show. And he said to Meredith, he said, you know, you never really licked that book, did you, Meredith? But I'm sure he was it was with a wink in his eye when he said that, because believe me, Cy Feuer, when I spoke with him many, many years later, he was in awe of the success and the great work that Meredith had constructed and sang his praises and what had happened there. But back to your question, though, I think it took so many years to develop, like 7, and really pushing 8, when you really look from his earliest beginnings to the Broadway opening on December 19th in 1957. And I think Cy and Ernie were moving on to the next thing, and they never gave up on The Silver Triangle is what it was called at first. That was Meredith's title for the show. They never gave up on the Silver Triangle, but they were moving on, and they gave Meredith the opportunity to write another show that they were going to produce that they had on the books. But Meredith said, no, I've got too much steam worked up on my show. And Cy was the one who gave Meredith the title of the show. A lot of people might not know that who are listening, but the story Meredith tells in his book, which I put into my book as well, of course, that he got a call from Cy. I love that he'd say, Ernie and Cy are hollerers. They're hollerers, meaning they just are loud talkers. You know, they're not low talkers, like Seinfeld might say. They were loud talkers, but they were energetic and excited. You know, so Meredith said, so I picked up the phone that afternoon, and there's Cy Fuhrer hollering at me. Meredith, I got a great title for you, because he always said to Meredith, you need a million-dollar title for your show, Meredith. The Silver Triangle is not it. You need a million-dollar title. So Cy calls him one afternoon from the airport. They just landed from New York into L.A. and said, Meredith, I got your title. He said, I don't want to tell you on the phone. I want to come over to see you and Rainey and tell you. And so he said, come on over. So they went to the very house that I went to. Cy gets out of the car. Meredith opens the door. And before Cy said a word, he didn't say, hello, how are you doing? He said, The Music Man. And Meredith said, I loved it, and that was it. He never looked back. But Cy and Ernie, they had steam going up on the show, but they wanted to put it aside. But Meredith felt the momentum with it. He did not want to put it aside. He did not want to lose the momentum. And so eventually he picked up the phone and called Kermit Bloomgarden just on a whim. And Kermit heard the show, fell in love with it, and as they say, the rest is history.
7: The way you describe it in the book, which I don't think you could ever do today, like I said, he picked up the phone, and Kermit Bloomgarden had no clue who this guy was. And he got on the phone, and Meredith Wilson sweet-talked his way into going and doing the show for him in one of his partner's living rooms. And
10: that's right.
7: Even with that, you state that Kermit Bloomgarden said, I'll do it. And he said, wait. And he rushed out of that apartment, went to Cy Fuhrer Ernie Martin and said, okay, he's going to do it one last chance. Yes, no. And they said, sorry. And so he said, okay, and went back. And as they say, the rest is history.
10: Exactly. That's exactly how it happened, according to Meredith himself. And yes, Rosemary corroborated all of that. You know, that wasn't embellishment. That Meredith had reiterated those stories to Rosemary through the years. And so you're so right, though. That probably could never happen today. And he did sweet-talk his way into Kermit Bloomgarden. And Kermit's famous line after he had heard the show that Meredith and Rainey always did, they're the ones who auditioned the show. He would sing, Rainey would sing, Meredith would play the piano. And after Kermit heard it, he said, may I produce your lovely play? And so Kermit was the hero of The Music Man.
7: You mentioned it took years to do this. How about if you give the audience an idea of how many revisions of the book, how many songs did he write to get it right?
10: Dozens of songs, dozens and dozens, and I don't know that that can really give you a tally of the song, because I don't think Meredith could, but 64 rewrites is what has been tossed around. Shirley Jones told me that she had heard, of course, Shirley got to the film. You know, she was not part of the Broadway show, but she heard from Anna White, Anna choreographed not only the Broadway version, but the movie. And Anna had told Shirley that, you know, Meredith wanted a fire. So Mary and the Librarian was going to be the fire department coming in, and all kinds of interesting, fun things. Kermit helped trim a lot of that down. But yes, it went through quite a process. And I would be remiss if I did not mention Franklin Lacey in this podcast, because, you know, Meredith really, he really struggled with the book. I mean, and look, he wrote book music and lyrics. I got to tell you a quick side note. The very first time I met the great, and I mean the great Rupert Holmes, who wrote the foreword to this book, and I was honored and delighted that Rupert wrote such a beautiful, brilliant foreword, truly. But the first time I met Rupert, I said, Rupert, not only did you write book, music, and lyrics for The Mystery of Edwin Drood, you also did the orchestrations. And he said, I'll never forget, he said, and I'll never do that again, which was such a great response. You know, Rupert could have had some, yes, I would only entrust the orchestrations to me, and this and that and the other. another thing either. No, I'll never do that again. But he literally thought that's what came. You know, Rupert was also a Broadway novice when he wrote Drood. And so he just thought that came with the territory. He thought, oh, well, I have to also do the orchestrations. But the fact that Meredith wrote book music and lyrics, and yes, he did write book music and lyrics, but he did not write the story by himself. So it was Franklin Lacey. He was at a gig up in Northern California. Meredith was a conducting gig for a big pageant thing. And Franklin Lacey was helping direct, I think, and do the dramaturg. He was a dramaturg of sorts. And put that together, and he and Franklin just hit it off, and he said, and he brought the music, or the Silver Triangle, whatever he was calling it at that time, with him to work on, and he told Franklin about this whole thing, and they connected, and just really, Franklin became very interested in helping Meredith lick that story. And so, of course, Meredith always on every poster, every thing associated with that show, you'll always see story by Franklin Lacey. I think a lot of people sometimes incorrectly accredit Franklin as writing the book. Meredith wrote the book. Now, Marion Hargrove helped write, she wrote the screenplay of the film, but Meredith wrote the book, music, and lyrics, and yes, it went through a lot of iterations, 64 to be exact.
7: So, we have a musical, many revisions of the book. Dozens of songs. Looking, hindsight is always 20/20, and I don't think there's a person alive today that would say there's another actor who could have been better than Robert Preston. But Robert Preston was not among the top choices of playing the lead. Can you talk about that, and also who else was being considered before Robert Preston?
10: Andy Griffith was in the room. Dan Daly, Ray Bolger. Danny Kaye turned him down. I think it was Kermit Bloomgarden who officially or originally suggested Robert Preston for the role, and Meredith is quoted as saying, "You mean old snowshoes Preston?" Meaning, you know, back in those days, in the 50s, he was known for these B-grade Canadian Mountie films where he would play a Canadian Mountie or something like that, you know, pulling the dog sled or something. You know, he'd been in a lot of B-grade films and things, and I don't think he'd done any Broadway at that point. Certainly not musical theater. We know that for sure. And so, as Meredith tells the story, they called Robert Preston, and he was definitely interested. So everyone turned the role down, and then Preston flew out to L.A. They'd given him the music to Trouble. They said, as Meredith says, they did their how-to-dos. And after the how-to-dos, Meredith went to the piano, and ping, hits a note, and Robert Preston was off to the races with Trouble and never looked back. And none of them ever looked back. They knew in that room, Kermit Bloomgarden and Meredith Willson, that Robert Preston, he had that role.
7: So we have the book, the music, we have the star. I don't think there was much trepidation about hiring Barbara Cook. So let's go to the show. And the initial kind of gypsy run in New York was a big hit. They moved to Philly. However, and I don't know if you want to reveal this name, but you keep talking about this one person, or the scuttlebutt was, it'll never last. It's going to close. Can you talk about that? How even with everything in place, people still were, this is not going to be a big hit.
10: Well, who was it that said the best thing people love to do pastime is rewrite somebody else's musical? And so we know how that is when it's an untested property out of town. People love to, the prognosticators love to prognosticate. And I guess we're all guilty of it in varying degrees. And so that was certainly going on in full blast out of town with The Music Man. And Meredith talked about how these critics, the Broadway intelligentsia at that time, would stand in the, he would go to the restroom at intermission, Meredith will, with all the rest of them, or overhear them in the lobby. And they didn't know necessarily all of them how, what he looked like. Of course, Meredith had been on, well, radio. You can't see someone on radio. So probably a lot of them might not have known that, that was Meredith Willson standing over there. Maybe they did, maybe they didn't. But regardless, they didn't mind trashing his show within earshot of him. And as Meredith said, they would tick him into oblivion. Ticking into oblivion. Number one, where are the jokes? Number two, who cares about Iowa and farmers and Iowa corn? Number three, you put costumes and more stuff like this on Broadway, it's going to bog it down. And just number four, and on they would go on why this show is going to be a big old flop. And Meredith always believed in it. Kermit, of course he did. Bloomgarden always believed in it. Robert Preston always believed in it. And of course, which I really think is really cool about Barbara Cook's interview that I put on the website, is that, you know, Michael Riedel says, you know, did you know when you were putting this together that it was going to be a hit? And she said, well, you know, you never really know. And she's right. I mean, and none of them really knew. You never know. That the precarious, to say the least, and heartbreaking thing about the business of show. And you never really know. But she said she knew it was really good material. She believed it was good material and had high hopes. But sure enough, the intelligentsia had no real belief in it. But boy, were they wrong.
7: It opens on Broadway, big, big hit. At the Tony Awards, it beats out West Side Story. Anything about that as far as the competition leading up to the Tony Awards?
10: That is something, Stuart, that has been batted around for years, I think. And can you believe that West Side Story was beaten out for the Tony Award by The Music Man? And I love West Side Story. Who doesn't love it? It's brilliant. It's Leonard Bernstein. It's Arthur Lawrence. It's all of that team that put it together. It's legendary. It's amazing. It was before its time. It was all of those things. And look, if I were a Tony voter in 1957, I think I would have voted for The Music Man because of the way I'm wired. Because I think the critical acclaim and the audience enthusiasm, and the other thing is, I think Tony voters knew what they were doing because the sophistication. See, I think some people underestimate, I think, the sophistication of this show. In the book, in my book, I do a chapter. This is actually, truth be known, my favorite chapter in that whole book, if I'm going to pick one. It's about the characters. I kind of do put them all on the couch. You know, I put Marion Peru and who was this character really was. She was the working single woman. And on and on and on with a fiery center and a very complex character. And the counterpoint that Meredith baked into this show, where you can sing. Actually, your listeners probably don't know, but you can sing My White Knight on top of Sadder But Wiser. You can sing those songs together. You know, a partner song, I'm in the music publishing business, as you said. A partner song is when you have the first theme, then the second theme is sung, and then both themes come together simultaneously. That's a partner song. Well, Sadder But Wiser and My White Knight is a partner song. You can sing those melodies together because what Meredith was trying to do, it didn't make it into the show, unfortunately. But all of your listeners, I hope they'll find something called And Then I Wrote the Music Man. It's a wonderful, I've been trying, I would re-release that someday as a download or something like that. It's out of print now. You can probably find it in used record stores on eBay. CD and record versions. But on that record is Renee and Meredith doing the show. And they sing it kind of like they did during the audition. And they do, on that record, My White Knight paired with Sadder But Wiser. And they do it together. And it is the first time I heard that, you could have knocked me over with a feather. I mean, I was smiling and laughing because this is the genius of Meredith Wilson. The Dream of Now, Dream of Then, Will I Ever Tell You melody that Marion sings on the porch goes on top of Light a Rose. Counterpoint. Meredith had, due to his classical musical training, he had a really sophisticated musical palette upon which to draw from to write this score. So I guess what I'm trying to say about the Tony Awards is that I think in some ways when you compare on the surface West Side Story to Music Man, many could say, well, West Side Story wins because it's an infinitely more sophisticated score. And in many ways, of course, it is. You can't deny that. And yet, when you look at the whole package of The Music Man, on the crowd-pleasing nature of it, and the sophistication, yes, I will use that word, yes, there's a lot of sophistication that goes on in that show that unless you really look under the hood, you don't see it.
7: Let's move to the movie. I know we could spend a lot more time on the Broadway production, but let's move to the movie. And in the book, you mentioned that Jack Warner smartly hired Morton DaCosta, the director for the Broadway show, to shepherd the movie. He knew this. Let's bring him on. Preston, obviously, was reprising, but Shirley Jones was brought in, not Barbara Cook. So can you talk about the movie, maybe a little bit about the casting?
10: You bet. And let me say this. You said, obviously, Robert Preston, and to you and me, it was obviously, but it was not obvious to Warner Brothers. Jack Warner wanted Frank Sinatra, and Meredith ran into Frank Sinatra at a party. And Frank said, according to Meredith, when will we start shooting? When do we begin the shooting, Meredith? And I'm sure Meredith was very gracious and probably said, pass the salt, to change the subject, because Meredith knew he wanted Robert Preston for that role, and he got him. And Meredith said to Jack Warner, either Robert Preston does this role in the movie, or I will not give my permission to make it. So fortunately, Meredith put his foot down, and fortunately, Robert Preston's performance is forever captured on film and preserved on film, and we can all have great joy in that fact, because there will never be another Harold Hill like Robert Preston. Now, maybe I'm biased, I don't know, but I don't think so. He created that role. It was like running the mile, you know, in a certain amount of time. He proved it could be done, and to hear Barbara Cook talk about him, she said the way he moved, she talks about that, and she said he was cat-like, and he has to be sexy. She said Harold Hill has to be sexy, and yet, because you need someone who's going to woo those neckbone Hawkeyes into parting with their money. Robert Preston had all of those things, and so yes, it was a great choice for the film. Shirley Jones obviously had done Carousel and Oklahoma, and so she was a logical ingenue for Marion. And Buddy Hackett, of course, was Marcellus. He did a wonderful job. Anna White tells the story. He couldn't quite do the bell kicks she wanted him to in Shapoopy, but he still pulled it off in a big way. And they did it on the Warner backlot. And this is where Shirley Jones comes into my story, where I got to hang out with Shirley in her home. There's the Music Man Square in Mason City, Iowa, and I've been on that board of advisors, and I know those folks very well, and they're just super people. I urge your listeners, if they've never been to Mason City, Iowa, I mean, you ought to try, and you ought to get up there and go to the Music Man Square, because it is a tribute to Meredith and so much of his memorabilia. But Shirley and I were going to possibly work on a fundraising thing for the Music Man Square. So when I was in Los Angeles, we met and sat and had a wonderful afternoon of talking about that film and Meredith Wilson and the Music Man. And she loved being in the film so much. And by the way, a side note, there could be just not a nicer person than Shirley Jones. I mean, she's the real deal. I mean, she was going to be a veterinarian. And then she got into the chorus of South Pacific unexpectedly. That's a whole other story. And the rest is history there, too. But she is such a lovely, beautiful human being, and what a talent. She loved being in the Music Man and had such fond memories of Meredith and Rainey and the whole cast.
7: How about if you quickly relate two stories from the movie? I'll say the condition of Shirley Jones and also about Ron Howard's dancing ability.
10: Oh, those are great. Thank you for teeing those up, Stuart. Well, I'm going to talk about Ronnie Howard first, because this is fun. By his own admission, in his own book, he talks about how, you know, he was cast in The Music Man while he was in the Andy Griffith Show, as a matter of fact. So he was on hiatus from the Andy Griffith Show, obviously, or else he couldn't have done the film. But he was not a dancer, and they didn't fit.

0: effects to make it sound like he was doing the clip-clopping of his feet, you know, and stuff like that. And they helped him along with that whole thing, so that it wasn't quite as complicated. I think you see him do a few simple steps here and there, but not as quite as complex as they had originally planned for him. But he was the perfect Winthrop for that film, and legendarily so now. I mean, look at what Ron Howard has done in the decades afterwards. I mean, it's an amazing career. And with Shirley, she personally told me this story, and I think maybe even Meredith talks about it in his book. But in any event, during the shoot for The Music Man in the Warner Brothers backlot, you know, and they talked about doing it in Iowa, shooting it on location, but they said, no, we don't have to do that. We can do this at Burbank. And they did. But it's kind of funny when you look at the film, you can see those California hills in the background, which is kind of funny because if you've ever been to Iowa and Mason City, there are no hills like that in Mason City, Iowa. But in any event, Shirley found out that she was pregnant during the shoot. So she said, Teek, I'd like to have lunch with you. Went out to lunch with Teek, and she told him, and he, of course, said, well, congratulations, and yet we don't want the cast to find out because we don't want them to worry to think that maybe we're going to have to shut down production and they're going to be out of work for several weeks. And so he said, we'll wrap you in sashes and bows. She was not too far along so that he knew that that was possible to kind of hide the pregnancy. And so that's precisely what they did. They wrapped her in sashes and bows, and now comes on the Warner Brothers big, gigantic soundstage that I was able to walk onto during the Warner Brothers tour several years ago where they shot this scene, the footbridge, the climactic moment where Till There Was You happens, where the ballad comes, where Harold and Marion express their love to each other. They're on this big soundstage in Warner Brothers and on the footbridge, and Robert Preston moves in to embrace Shirley Jones and feels a kick from her stomach. And jumps back, and what the heck was that? What the heck? And then Meredith Wilson from the back of the soundstage comes booming, that is the next Cassidy, or something like that. And then the word was out, and everyone got a big laugh at it. Now, the coda to that story is some, I don't know, 30 years later or something, Robert Preston was on Broadway in a show, and Patrick Cassidy, who was in his mother's stomach that afternoon shooting Till There Was You on the Warner Brothers lot, wanted to go backstage to meet Robert Preston for the first time. So he got word that Patrick Cassidy wanted to meet him. He went backstage, and he said, hello, Mr. Preston. He said, no, I know who you are. We've already met. Mm-hmm. And so, of course, talking about that kick he'd given him so long ago.
1: Meredith Wilson did go on to write a couple of more musicals. It could be debatable how successful, but talk about the legacy of Meredith Wilson. He only had 3 Broadway shows, yet people know Meredith Wilson. People know The Music Man.
0: Well, you're right, absolutely, Stuart. And as I kind of alluded to earlier in the program, he was not a one-hit wonder, meaning he did go on to write other shows, 2 more. Unsinkable Molly Brown was a solid, solid, successful Broadway show, not as big as The Music Man, but still a very solid, and they made a film, MGM made a film out of it with Debbie Reynolds and Harve Presnell. And then Here's Love was based on Miracle on 34th Street, had a respectable run. Again, not as big as even Molly Brown, but still, you know, Meredith, after The Music Man, he didn't have to write any more shows, but he wanted to, and I'm glad he did, and because that's what he did. Writers want to write, and once you've tasted of that type of success, it's hard to let that go and not want to repeat that again. Martin Charnin, I just wrote a book on Annie, and Martin Charnin, I heard from his assistant, he kept on and on and on, still wanting to write more. And who does it? They're writers. They want to write. But I always said, if Music Man was the only musical on his resume, we could all, if that was on our resume as a writer, we could die happy people, you know. But I think his legacy, though, Stuart, is it is The Music Man. That's obviously a very large, the largest part of his legacy, clearly. And yet, though, I think what he stands for, his institutional legacy also, he created the one and only residence hall on the campus of Juilliard. You know, that's where he went to school. Of course, it was called the Damrosch Institute back in those days, but it later became the Juilliard School. And certainly he has the Rosemary and Meredith Wilson Theater at Juilliard. The Music Man Foundation was set up by Rosemary. That's a website you can click on, go to that website through the MeredithWilson.com. Just click on the Music Man Foundation, the Music Man Square in Mason City, Iowa. You know, he was awarded a Presidential Medal of Freedom posthumously.

0: They came out with a postage stamp with him in 1999. And, you know, he did some things in The Music Man that were revolutionary at the time. Trouble in River City, the Rock Island train opening. You know, none of that had been. Barbershop Quartet on a stage for the first time, other than vaudeville. But a barbershop quartet had never been in a Broadway show before The Music Man. And so I think, you know, his greatest legacy, though, ultimately may be thematic. That the shows he wrote always captured hope, community, redemption, and love, and certainly the transforming power of music. So I think you put all of that together, and that creates a really strong picture of Meredith Willson's legacy.
1: Mark, before we say goodbye, I'm going to give you the opportunity to talk about another book. So if you want to mention this other book, and you don't have to really talk a lot because once it comes out in the spring of 2027, we'll have you back on and you can talk in depth.
0: Yeah, absolutely. And thank you, Stuart. I will very much take you up on the invitation to return to your podcast to talk about the Annie phenomenon. And the Annie phenomenon is a book I wrote. Well, the publisher of Miracle of the Music Man came back and said, would you write another kind of making of musical? And so I chose the Annie phenomenon, Rags to Riches Making of a Broadway Classic is the subtitle, because I knew Charles Strauss and I worked with Charles. I actually co-wrote some things with Charles, and I'll talk about that when I'm back to talk more about the book. But I got to know Charles very well, and he was just a wonderful man. He left us a little over a year ago. And who doesn't love Annie? Well, no, there are a lot of people who don't love Annie, as a matter of fact. That's in the book, too. You know, I don't skirt that. But I think The Music Man and Annie are theatrical cousins, and theatrical soulmates, if you will. And that's another reason I wrote The Annie Phenomenon. I'll give my shameless plug. You can pre-order it on Amazon. It comes out, you can pre-order it now. It comes out April 1st, 2027.
1: For those listeners in the greater Connecticut area, the Goodspeed Opera House, which is where Annie originated, is going to be having a production this fall, the 50th anniversary production of the show. So that should be a treat for anyone, even if they haven't seen Annie since it first opened. I'm hoping to bring my granddaughter to see that because even though she's very young, she likes musical theater, and who doesn't like a little girl singing on stage and a highly trained dog following her orders?
0: If I may insert quickly, Stuart, thank you so much. I spent 4 days at the Goodspeed Opera House in East Haddam in researching for this book, and Donalyn Hilton, their artistic director, and Michael Price, who was the artistic director at the time, and he's the one who greenlit Annie. Again, that's all in the book. We'll talk about that later, but they could not have been nicer and opened the doors more. I got to see a show while I was in town at Goodspeed, and I highly recommend it. That's that jewel box of a theater, and if you've never been to Goodspeed Opera House, you need to go. I've been wanting to go for decades, and I'm so glad that I finally got up there. They are wonderful people. East Haddam is a beautiful, beautiful community, so I highly recommend it. And again, I can't thank the people at Goodspeed enough.
1: I'm fortunate that I go to all the shows there, so it really is a sight to behold, especially when you see the size of that stage. It is a postage stamp-sized stage, and they just do incredible work. So Annie will be there. Annie will be on our podcast in the spring. It'll be a world of Annie-ness. Mark, I want to thank you for coming on and sharing the book Miracle of the Music Man. And for those people that will pre-order the Annie book, they'll enjoy that. And we'll talk about that again later on next year.
0: Thank you, Stuart. This has been such a delight. I've really appreciated it. Thank you.
1: I've been speaking to Mark Cabanis, a musical publisher, composer, writer, producer, broadcaster, and speaker. He is also president and CEO of Ubilate Music Group, a worldwide music publisher creating printed and digital music recordings and videos. My name is Stuart Brown. 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

Hi, everyone, and welcome back to 81, 82, 83, 84, an hour of retro alternative music. I'm Lee Gregory, playing the music I loved when I first volunteered at CKMS as a University of Waterloo undergrad in the early 1980s. And we do this every Saturday at 10 p.m. Eastern with an encore replay on Wednesday night at 11. 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Just go to the show's homepage at radiowaterloo.ca/81828384 and scroll down, and you'll also see set lists there so you can see which shows you think you'd like best. And the mix this week is, as usual, somewhat eccentric, and I guess if I was younger, you might just call it weird, but I hope you'll find a few to your liking. And if you don't like this first one, I'm going to say you're weird, from the debut EP of a band that would go on to great fame. A song that I always knew as Boxcars, but it's actually called Carnival of Sorts. This is REM. 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

Some twists and turns in that set that wound up with Tomorrow's Girls by the UK Subs, and before that we heard from a band whose drummer described their music as a coffeed-out blend of rock, surf, pop, punk music. From their debut album, Milo Goes to College, those were the Descendants with a track called Hope. Some funky beats from Scotland's APB, that was Palaces Filled with Love, and REM at the top with Carnival of Sorts. Open paren, Boxcars, close paren. Next up, something from a North London band who were acolytes of Mark Bolan's T-Rex and one of Henry Rollins' favorite bands. This is Eater. 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

was Fair Exchange from the album Sunburst, finished, released in 1976. And that was preceded by Cranked Up High from Slaughter and the Dogs. I'm not sure if they're talking about the music or their drug use there. And Lock It Up from Eater started that set. And here's a band that I've always loved that somehow eluded fame. This is Dance Society. 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

Those were the Pastels from 1987 with a track called Baby Honey, with the kind of drone sound that would come to be associated with bands like Jesus and Mary Chain, My Bloody Valentine, Brian Jonestown Massacre, and is sometimes identified as music to accompany opioid abuse. And before that, some French connections, see what I did there, from a band called Guerre Froide, we heard Ersatz, Taxi Girl with a song simply called Paris, and the late Francophile keyboardist from The Stranglers, Dave Greenfield, with a solo effort called Nuclear Power, Yes Please. And Dance Society at the top of that set with a song called Somewhere. And we'll ease on down the road with David Sylvian from an album that also featured Bill Nelson, but not on this particular track. From the 1986 release Gone to Earth, this is Taking the Veil. Thanks for listening, and we'll see you next week.

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1: What does Canadian Dream mean when so many people in our community are struggling with housing insecurity and homelessness? 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

Welcome to Earshot 20. My name is DJ Darko, aka the LeVar Burton of music. This is the show where we count down the top 20 albums in Canada according to the National Top 50. These are the albums that got played the most on volunteer programmed campus and community radio stations across Canada for the week ending on October 6th, 2026. Earshot is a national report by the NCRA, and you can have your say on how this chart is crafted by requesting songs from local community and campus radio DJs, or better yet, have your voice heard by volunteering with the station you are listening to. 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Speaking of stations, Earshot 20 is produced at CIVL from UIV in Abbotsford on unceded traditional and contemporary Stalo territory. Yes, yes, welcome to the latest and greatest edition of Earshot 20. As always, thank you for sharing this time, moment, and experience with me. I appreciate you and I love you right at the top of the show. Tall glass of water sitting pretty in the baba for the duration of the show. We got bonus tracks. New music from La Falce. New music from the winner of the inaugural Breakout West Meridian Prize, Jairus Sharif. We got new music from Mearlequin and Dexter in the News Agent. Never heard of them. It is okay. I have everything you need to get familiar. Now, let's take care of the housekeeping and talk about the albums that dropped out of the top 20 so we can make room for some new friends to join us in the countdown this week. Last week at 14, this week at 21, Zune with Happy Thought School being dethroned. That is right. That means we have a brand new number one album. I was going to get to that, but why not? Let's just get it out of the way during the housekeeping. Being dethroned last week at number one, this week at 22, Alison Russell within the Hour of Chaos. At 15 last week and 25 this week, Gamak Samoon with Gyan Nak Nak. At 16 last week and 45 this week, Womack Sisters with The Womack Sisters. And at 13 last week and 49 this week, The Delicate with Dream Speaking in Color. Also have an artist of the week, and of course, as I just mentioned, a brand new number one album. And I'm kind of excited because they recently just sent me an email and they were like, Darko, you want to set up an interview with us? And I said, yeah, gonna make it happen. And now that you guys are at number one, not that I wasn't already gonna do it, but now that you guys have reached the number one spot on this week's edition of Earshot 20, it just adds, to the je ne sais quoi of it all. Let's get into the music on this week's edition of Earshot 20, kicking things off at number 20, moving up from 38 last week, Doohickey Cubicle, and off of Good At It, we're going to get into Spare Room, and then at 19, moving up from 25 last week, Mama's Broke, and off of Reunion, we have the track Bridges. We got some stuff to update you on later on in the show. There's a lot of commotion happening on the internet via Chill Rose Radio Network. Myself, there's some stuff on Substack. There's this crazy notion that I can try to listen to 231 albums before January. There's a lot of weird stuff happening, but it's all good stuff. So be sure to keep it locked right here on Earshot 20 as we kick things off with Doohickey Cubicle and Mama's Broke. It's the world's greatest musical countdown show. Be sure to keep it locked

Yes, sir. Yes, sir. Stamp of approval from the LeVar Burton of Music. Okay, give us the musical break and then come in right at the end and let us know. Don't let our mind wander too long, okay? Mama's Broke, coming in at number 19 this week, moving up from 25 last week. Name of the track is Bridges off of the latest project, Reunion. Yes, sir. And before that, With the Spare Room. What do you do with a spare room? Does it become a studio? Does it become a game room? Does it become a room where you put all your dolls? Do people still collect dolls? Like the weird, creepy dolls, though. It is spooky season. Happy spooky season. On that note, what are you doing with the spare room? Spare Room, off of Good At It from Doohickey Cubicle. At 20, moving up from 38 last week. And as we continue with the music on this week's edition of Earshot 20, it is time for the first bonus track, and it comes from La False, who I saw open up for Patrick Watson. They got some music together. It's fantastic stuff. It's beautiful stuff. He just put out a brand new single. It is called Darth Vapor. Excited for this one. Let's not waste any more time. Be sure to keep it locked right here. It's Earshot 20.

LaFalse, we need to know, was the line a mouthful of apple crisp? I need to know if that was the line. I mean, Thanksgiving is coming up, so that's a beautiful thing for us here in Canada. But was it a mouthful of apple crisp? Because apple crisp is hands down a fantastic dessert. And I'm, you know what? I might follow suit. Might have to eat some apple crisp this weekend, this holiday weekend. You know? Yes, sir. LaFalse, first bonus track on this week's edition of Earshot 20. Darth Vapor. Speaking of vaporous things and clouds and rain, ombrophile. Do you know what an ombrophile is? I consider myself an ombrophile. I just found out about this word today. It's people who love and enjoy rainy weather. Are you an ombrophile? I'm saying it right, right? Ombrophile. Are you an ombrophile? Word of the day, ombrophile. Go find the other ombrophiles and let's all meet on a rainy street corner while we jump in puddles. Everyone go get your mucking boots ready and primed for this ombrophile night. We're starting it up. If you are an ombrophile, start it up. Move the petition around. We're going to get everyone in one place. All lovers of rain, unite. Unite. Let's continue with the music on this week's edition of Earshot. 20 hit you with another back-to-back because why not? Ada Leia coming in at number 18, dropping out from 6 last week. The End Is a Wave EP. We're going to get into the Evergreen, the Birch, the Japanese Maple, the Willow Tree. These are all trees, in case you... These are all trees. This reminds me of that DMX song. The Rat, the Cat, the Dog, the Bird, the Evergreen, the Birch, the Maple. Honestly, Ada Leia, if you could do a cover of that and just list off trees, come on. The nature team, I'm a part of the nature team. The nature team would love that. The nature team of people in the world would love that. The Evergreen, the Birch, the Bird, the God. That'd be great. That'd be great. Let's move on, though. And then following Ada Leia at 17, remaining ever so cozy at number 17, CG Tears. What does CG Tears even mean? I don't know. I first read it, I thought it was CGI tears, which, come on, why do you need CGI tears? Just, you know, feel the emotions, bring out the real tears. But it's CG Tears, and off of the self-titled project, we're going to get into Night Arms Divider. What does that mean? I don't know. Let's find out. Be sure to keep it locked right here on Earshot 20.

So at the beginning of the show, I was mentioning the crazy act of listening to 231 albums in like 3 months, right before January of next year. And this CG Tears project is reminding me a lot of Daphne's Butterfly. And Daphne also just put out the expanded version of the project Butterfly, which I'm currently on this journey to listen to 231 albums in 3 months, right? And it's not just listen to them. Because like, if we're doing the radio thing, right? If we're doing this, you might as well get better at writing about music, talking about music, finding new ways to describe feelings, right? How do we describe a feeling? How do we describe a song? The way that it's arresting, the way that the drums hit, the way that the horns make you feel, all that good stuff, right? So we got some stuff on Chillworlds Radio Network. All the write-ups are all there on IG. Everything's being posted to Substack, so be sure to head on over there to check out the write-ups. DJ Darko 1, or just DJ Darko on Substack, Chillworlds Radio Network on IG to catch up and stay up to date with the latest. This has been an endeavor, I will say that, to say the least. And obviously the hope is we get through all of it. But even if we don't get through all of it before January, it's just a beautiful experience to go through. Like, the music I'm finding, the art, and keep in mind these are all Canadian artists. It's 231 albums, all from Canadian artists. So as a Canadian show on campus radio, it bodes well, right? So I'm finding a bunch of amazing new artists that either I've heard doing this fantastic show or just in passing, and then now I'm also finding a bunch of new music. I'm actually featuring an artist on here that completely blew me away when listening to their debut EP, and it's currently the highest rated album that I have right now, and this thing was just fantastic listen. So if you want to stay up to date with the craziness that is listening to 231 albums before January, Chillworlds Radio Network on IG. You can find the link to the Substack there in the bio as well, but if you're already on Substack, search up DJ Darko and take a quick little read. All the write-ups are like 2 minutes max, so it's just 2 minutes of your time. Be sure to go check it out. You'll find your brand new favorite artist. And speaking of new favorite artists, let's continue with the music on this week's edition of Earshot 20. Jake Soberlak coming in at number 16, moving up from 24 last week. I'm in Trouble is the name of the project. We're going to get into the track I've Had My Fun, and Why Not hit you with a back-to-back. Cut My Bangs from Misha and the Spanx off of the latest project, Visions. And Misha and the Spanx is making a debut at number 15 this week. Shout out to all the people out there who be cutting their own bangs, okay? Especially, specifically though, cutting your own bangs with kitchen scissors, not even going out and getting actual like hair cutting scissors, but just doing it with the kitchen scissors, because you're like, can't be bothered to

Cut my bangs. It's time for a change. Misha and the Spanx off of Visions, coming in at number 15, making a debut at number 15 this week. And before that, I've had My Fun off of I'm in Trouble from Jake Soberlak at 16, moving up from 24 last week. As we continue moving up the countdown, Jairus Sharif, the winner of the inaugural Breakout West Award called the Meridian Prize, brand new award, featured only inaugural. It's inaugural, brand new, it's first time. When you say the same thing in a different way, just again. Okay. So, Jairus Sharif, he was the winner, right? And I was supposed to be at Breakout West. I unfortunately did not go. I've been doing the crazy thing that I was just telling you about, 231 albums in 3 months. Takes up a lot of time, I'm not going to lie. Takes up a lot of time. But I will say, it is always fun and it's always an honor and a pleasure to be on the judging panel for the various awards that happen at Breakout West, and to have been selected to be one of the judges for the Meridian Prize was an honor and a privilege. So thank you for that, everyone at Breakout West. And like I mentioned, it was awarded to Calgary artist Jairus Sharif with his ambient jazz project from 2025, and that is titled Basis of Unity, and the name of the track we're about to get into is Maiwu. Be sure to keep it locked right here. It's Ear Jazz 20.

The winner of the inaugural Breakout West Award, the Meridian Prize, Jairus Sharif. Basis of Unity is the name of the project. In case you want to go check it out, listen to it. Give it a few more spins. Maybe even purchase it. Who knows? But yeah. Basis of Unity. Name of the track is Mawu. The latest bonus track on this week's edition of Earshot 20. As we continue moving up the countdown. Violence of the Truck. The truck violence, if you will. Coming in at number 14, dropping down from 12 last week. The Weather Vane is My Body. Jaundiced and Reaching for a Mother is the name of the track. Be sure to keep it locked right here on Earshot 20 as we're broadcasting the stations across Canada.

Being jaundiced and reaching for a mother sounds painful. Jaundiced and reaching for a mother. Truck violence off of the Weather Vane is my body. Coming in at number 14 this week, dropping down from 12 last week. And as we continue, moving up the countdown to reach the brand new number one album. Hit you with another back-to-back. Freewheeling is Le Reine off of Don't Be Funny Without Me. Coming in at number 13, moving up from 18 last week. And after that, making a debut at number 12, Secondhand Dream Car. Is it? It's still your dream car, but it's secondhand. You still want it? Name of the project, Get Ready. Name of the track, It's All the Same. So to answer the question that I proposed just a second ago, it's all the same. It doesn't matter. It's still your dream car. Get in. Drive. Let's go. Let's go. Get in, loser. We're going to go to the number one album. Let's go. Be sure to keep it locked right here. It's Ear Shot 20.

0: Secondhand Dream Car, It's All the Same off of Get Ready, making a debut at number 12 this week. And before that, at number 13, moving up from 18 last week, Le Ren, and off of Don't Be Funny Without Me, we had Free Wheelin'. We got more bonus tracks. We got the artist of the week and, of course, the brand new number one album, but only if you keep it locked right here on Earshot 20. Coming up next, Secret Handshake. I was going to say, let's create a secret handshake here over the airwaves together so that the next time that I see you in person, we now have a secret handshake. But I feel like that might be too much. I feel like that might be too much because how am I to describe to you our secret handshake when, as a visual learner myself, I would want to see it? But now we just have to imagine the secret handshake. See, there's too much. I'm rambling now about this potential secret handshake. When I see you in person, let's make a secret handshake, okay? Pinky promise. Pinky promise over the airwaves. Do it. Do it. Do it. Thank you. But I do want to know what Taxi Girl's secret handshake is. So let's not waste any more time and get right into it. Static, name of the project, Taxi Girls, coming in at number 11 this week, dropping down from 2 last week. Be sure to keep it locked right here. It's Earshot 20, and we're broadcasting the stations across Canada.
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This is the show where we count down the top 20 albums in Canada according to the National Top 50. These are the albums I got played the most on volunteer programmed campus and community radio stations across Canada for the week ending on October 6, 2026. Earshot is a national report by the NCRA, and you can have your say on how this chart is crafted by requesting songs from local community and campus radio DJs, or better yet, have your voice heard by volunteering with the station you are listening to. You can also read this chart at earshot-online.com, where you'll also find ways to submit your music to stations across Canada. Again, I go by DJ Darko, a.k.a. the LeVar Burton of music. Coming in at number 11 this week, dropping down from 2 last week, Taxi Girls off of Static with Secret Handshake. Yes, sir. We're still working on our secret handshake. Next time I see you, remember, we pinky promised. We got to have a secret handshake. While listening to that song, the thing that came to mind was, at the end, it's the end of the world as we know it. Who sings that song? What's that song? Right? That was what was going through my head. I'm like, hearing them sing this melody, and then that's what just kept popping up in my head. It's the end of the world as we know it. And then, just because the music gods shine on DJ Darko consistently, and blessed and highly favored as we are, the next track lined up for you is called End of the World from one Mearlequin. Greatest album I've heard in my 231 album review so far. It's an 8.9. You got 8.9. Name of the project is called The Fool. Mearlequin, the latest bonus track on this week's edition of Earshot 20 with End of the World. Let's not waste any more time. Get right into it. Be sure to keep it locked. It's Earshot 20, and we're broadcasting the stations across Canada.

So you're probably thinking too, like, what even am I listening to? And that's exactly what I thought, but like in the best way possible, because what do you even mean? What do you even mean you're going to do like Renaissance operatic singing, and then on top of that you have that crazy drum production all throughout that? Like, what do you mean you're going to do that? What do you mean you're going to do that? You're going to make it sound good, and then you're going to make a whole project. What do you mean, Mirarliquid? So, Mirarliquid, end of the world. Name the project The Fool. Okay, End of the World is the second to last track, which is the I would say on the track list, the most expansive. And then Blue and Green follows that. These last two tracks, very expansive. But there's a story. There's a story to this project, and you have to go listen from the beginning. You have to go listen from the beginning. I love Red also. I love Perpetual Notion as well. It's a great project. Be sure to check it out. Mirarliquid, End of the World. Name of the project is The Fool. B. Bonus track on this week's edition of Earshot 20. Now, right before the top 10 on this week's edition of Earshot 20, I shall do my due diligence and recap the past 10 tracks you would have heard if you've been listening from the beginning of the show. But first, they sit from the Baba. Kicking things off at number 20, moving up from 38 last week, Doohickey Cubicle, and off of Good At It, we had Spare a Room. At 19, moving up from 25 last week, Mama's Broke, off of Reunion with Bridges. Ada Alea comes in at number 18, dropping down from 6 last week, off of The End Is a Wave, with The Evergreen, The Birch, The Maple, The Willow. Come on, you gotta do it, girl. You gotta do it. You gotta do the DMX remix. I have to. At 17, remaining Ever So Cozy. At the number 17 spot, CG Tears, and off of the self-titled project, we had Night Arms Divider. Jake Soberlack comes in at number 16, moving up from 24 last week, off of I'm in Trouble with I've Had My Fun. Making a debut at number 15 this week, Misha and the Spanx, off of Visions with Cut My Bang, specifically with Kitchen Scissors, is who the shout out is for. If you're doing it with the Kitchen Scissors because you can't be bothered, shout out to you. At 14, Truck Violence drops down from 12 last week, off of The Weather Vane Is My Body with Jaundiced and Reaching for a Mother. At 13, La Reine moves up from 18 last week, off of Don't Be Funny Without Me with Free Wheelin'. Making a debut on number 12 this week, Secondhand Dream Car, and off of Get Ready, we had the track It's All the Same. And then from 2 to 11 this week, Taxi Girls, off of Static with Secret Handshake. Now, top 10 on this week's edition of Earshot 20. So we can move closer to the top 5, and the brand new number 1 album on this week's edition of Earshot 20. But first, Artist of the Week, John McKeel, Gold Horatio. Okay, what does that mean? I don't know. But Gold Horatio is McKeel's third album, produced in close collaboration with Avant composer, engineer, and multi-instrumentalist Jay Croker of Joyful Talk. The pair's two previous efforts opened McKeel's song world to a much broader audience. 2020's Bobby Joe Hope was dubbed an unlikely masterpiece by Aquarium Drunkard, and 2024's Hex was praised as unexpectedly beautiful by Pitchfork. In these dark times, there will also be singing. Listen closely and you should hear the true and bruised poetry of Gold Horatio finding its way amidst the digital wilding. Part of what makes Gold Horatio evidence of an artist realizing all of his gifts is the untouchable word sense. His ability to combine ideas and incise existentially, what are these words, is at a career high. Over the course of the album, an iconography reveals itself. Specific words are revisited and ultimately reimagined in a kind of dream logic, allowing the songs to hold multiple simultaneous realities. For instance, on the stealthy album opener for Shadow, I'm not going to get into the lyrics, but here we go. The musical elements of Gold Horatio are simply dialed in, due in part to a change in circumstance. For the first time in their working relationship, McKeel and Croker were able to collaborate in close proximity. Oh, they were in the same area? Croker relocated from Nova Scotia to the marshland of Sackville, New Brunswick. So they were working in close collaboration. Gold Horatio is the sound of a friendship and musical connection. It's slowly perfecting and celebrating a shared vocabulary in music and life while letting things mellow.
Living the Song Against the New Bizarre Horizon. What a write-up for the Artist of the Week this week, John McKeel. Coming in at number 10 with a re-entry this week off of Gold Horatio. We're going to get into order. Be sure to keep it locked right here. It's Ear Shot 20.

Why is there an order in us? Why is there a disorder in us? John McKeel. Gold Horatio. Name of the track is Order. Artist of the Week. Making a re-entry at number 10 this week. Now that we have officially entered the top 10 on this week's edition of Earshot 20, let's hit you with a back-to-back. S-M-R-T. I am so smart. S-M-R-T. I am so smart. That's my remix of Homer's smart song. Because the name of the track coming up next is So Smart by Magi Merlin off the project Powerhouse. Okay. And because I am so smart and I was looking at the track lists, right? We're going to go we'll hit this and then we'll come back into the spooky season back to back. We'll let the spooky season back to back have its moment. So Smart, Powerhouse, Magi Merlin. He's coming in at number 9, dropping down from 3 last week, and then we'll come back for the spooky season back-to-back. A little spooky zhuzh for the episode this week, if you know what I mean. Be sure to keep it locked right here. It's here. Chat. 20.

spooky season is upon us. We're going to get into a back-to-back here. First one, Jonathan Parson off of Repertoire with Phantom, right? A.K.A. Phantom. And then following that, Haunted from the Queen of Melancholy and Skeleton Onesies, Phoebe Bridgers, off of Lost Weekend. It's the perfect spooky season back-to-back. This had to be its separate thing, its own thing. For all the spooky people out there, this back-to-back here is dedicated to you. Be sure to keep it locked right here. It's Ear Shot 20.

of melancholy, Phoebe Bridgers, with the track Haunted off of Lost Weekend, and before that from one Jonathan Belson off of Repertoire with Fantôme at number 8, moving up from 19 last week. Phoebe Bridgers is at number 7, moving up from 9 last week. As we continue moving closer to the top five on this week's edition of Earshot 20, and the brand new number one album, Knitting, comes in at number 6, moving up from 8 last week off of Souvenir with Shuffle. Every day I'm shuffling. You have to make yourself laugh. You have to make yourself laugh, even at the silly, weird things that cross your mind. If it makes you laugh, just, you know, say it to yourself, say it into the microphone for hundreds to hear also, but just, like, you know, make yourself laugh. It's important. And then following that, it's okay, hold on, hey, slow your roll. We're gonna get into Knitting at number six, Knitting, number 6, off Souvenir, Shuffle. Every day I'm shuffling. Come on, be sure to keep it locked. It's here. Shot 20.

And every day we continue to shuffle, knitting with a shuffle off of a Souvenir coming in at number 6 this week. Moving up from 8 last week and now right before the top 5 on this week's edition of Earshot 20. It is time for the final bonus track. The homie said, yo, Dexter and the News Agent put out a new song, Fantasy. We got to cover that one. And I said, I still haven't even heard it. Until this day, and that was maybe like 3 weeks ago or something. Still haven't heard it. So I said, what better place to listen to it than here with you on Earshot 20. The final bonus track, Fantasy, from Dexter in the News Agent. Be sure to keep it locked right here as we're broadcasting the stations across Canada.

She doesn't miss. She doesn't miss. She doesn't miss. She doesn't miss. She doesn't miss. She doesn't miss. She doesn't miss. Dude. Sleep. Sure, if you've been sleeping on Dexter and the News Agent, it's time to wake up. It's time to wake up. Dexter and the News Agent. Fantasy.

0: Tones coming from 10 to 5 this week. Following that, remaining ever so cozy at the number 4 spot, Empanadas Ilegales. And off of Laboratorio Tropical, we're going to get into Interludio Especial. A special interlude for us? Why not? Be sure to keep it locked right here. A few more tracks as we get closer to the brand new number 1 album for this week.
1: 5.

0: And you know what? We really did need this to bring us into the top three this week. Interludio Especial from Empanadas Ilegales off of Laboratorio Tropical, coming in at number four this week. That was like the perfect entryway into the top three for this week's edition of Earshot 20. That means coming in at number three, moving up from seven last week, La Securité, and off of Bingo, we have Power Snoozer, which is like a power lifter, but this person's hands are just so massive and calloused because all they do is smash snooze buttons all day. All day. World record holder, power snoozer. Bang. Every day. Just breaking clocks. Just breaking clocks, alarm clocks, every day. Person is a menace. Power snoozer. A menace. And then following La Securité at number two, moving up from 11 last week, Wine Lips, and off of TV Dinner, we have the track, Maybe You Can Give It a Shot. Maybe you can give it a shot and become a power snoozer too. Boom. Perfect. Wrap it up. We're almost done. Here we go. Be sure to keep it locked. It's Earshot 20.
1: Three.

So we got time before the end of the show, because we are already at the number one album on this week's edition of Earshot 20. So I'm thinking maybe we just drop in another bonus track, perhaps. I think so. Leon Bridges just dropped a brand new album completely produced by Jungle. In case I didn't already tell y'all, the Jungle concert was fantastic. You ever dance for an hour and a half straight? Huh? Do you know what that feels like to your muscles the next day? I wasn't able to move, but I still had to go to work the next day. Okay? It was the good pain, the good kind of pain that we live for after an hour and a half of dancing straight, like nonstop. Like, you go get the water and the drinks beforehand, because when it's time to dance, bro, I didn't even eat. And the good thing is that you just sweat it out. You don't even have to pee. So it's like a fantastic trade-off. But then the only other downside is that the next day, feet hurt, calves hurt, ankles hurt, thighs hurt, butt hurts. Everything hurts. It's just the muscles. Everything hurts. Okay, but in the best way possible. Legs on fire. But it was a fantastic time. So Leon Bridges put out a brand new project, and the whole thing is produced by the good friends over at Jungle. So we're gonna get into a track off of that. It is called Happiness Anytime is the name of the project. We are going to get into Illusion, and then after Illusion you're gonna hear the brand new number one album from the homies, from five to number one, True Mountain Laurel. Angel So Bad is the name of the project. Name of the track you're going to hear is Bird of Prey. Be sure to tune in next week to find out if True Mountain Laurel can maintain top of the chart supremacy, or if we should have a brand new number one. But for the time being, they are atop of the food chain because they are a bird of prey, and everyone else is just little worms in the grass. We'll get into Leon Bridges and then the number one album with True Mountain Laurel. Be kind to one another. Don't forget to drink more water. And as my good friend Hubble says, trust the process. Peace.

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Good morning, good afternoon, good night, whatever it is where you are. This is the Radio Nowhere Show. And me, well, I'm Dr. Don, and for the next 58 minutes, I'll be your host and fellow traveler, guiding you through the few of my favorite songs from my personal music library. As usual, I've got a mix of music styles and timelines that will, I hope, will entertain you. Enough talk. Let's get to it. Let's get back together in about 30 minutes to fill you in on what you heard. Deal? Let's go.

and it only you've got to come back for more. Boys will come a dime by for loving, but that ain't nothing but drugstore love. Pretty little thing, let me light the counter, called Mama. I'm sure hard to hell and I, yes, sir.

I started the show with Hoedown from Emerson, Lake & Palmer, followed by one that the Black Crowes got some mileage out of, Otis Redding's Hard to Handle. Next, the Beatles with Dear Prudence from the White Album, followed by another soul track, this time from Percy Sledge, Cover Me. Then an AM radio favorite from the Hollies, He Ain't Heavy, He's My Brother. Then from Fleetwood Mac, Christine McVie's Warm Ways. And to close the set, the Allman Brothers Band with a live version of Don't Keep Me Wondering and Mind Games by John Lennon. Okay, lots more music to get to, so here we go.

Street Corner Talkin' from Savoy Brown started things off after the break, then Take It to the Limit from the Eagles. Did you try to match Randy Meisner's voice on that one? I know I always do. Next, Lover Madly by The Doors, and then a change of pace with a kind of jazzy tune, Dr. Woo from Steely Dan. Then from the era of rock operas, one of the most famous ones, Tommy from The Who, and Go to the Mirror. And the last two tracks were Smiling Faces by Traffic, and finally Misty Mountain Hop from Led Zeppelin. That's it, I'm done. Returning you all to your own devices, hobbies, or whatever it is you do when you're not listening to the Radio Nowhere show, although I imagine you just pine for the next one, right? Well, I'll get right to it so you have a new one in exactly 7 days, okay? Until then, this is Dr. Don saying adieu, and as always, peace.

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It's off of his new EP

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The Angel, brought to you by Oli and Jam. It came out last year. Oli's a very talented artist. She's putting out music all the time in a multitude of genres. You can follow her on Instagram at Oli Sounds, OlySounds, all one word.

0: Once again, that was Angel, brought to you by Oli and Jam. Really cool collaboration. Next up, we have Canada's own The Arturians with Before We Go Down.
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0: Next, I'm going to play something from a very cool producer, great DJ, Toronto's own Heartland. This is his collaboration with Vices, a track called No Mercy. Make sure you check him out. Follow him on Instagram, Heartland, H-A-R-T-L-A-N-D, No Mercy. Here we go.
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Family cried on the first pew. 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Still, I'm in the devil's reach. 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

0: Welcome to the Halloween edition, which means 19 years of street hop. We just started the show off with Scarface. First track was Mental Exorcism. This one, Scarface featuring John Legend, it's called God. Now we're going some old school Ghetto Boys. 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I sit alone in my four cornered room. My mind playing tricks on me.
1: Oh, that shit is on? Let me drop some shit like this here.

0: 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I'm your boy DJ Carmelo. This is Street Hop. Check it out Thursday nights at 10. Always here, no matter what. Rest in peace, Biggie and Tupac. 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
3: I'm like, what? I'm like, what? I'm like, what? I'm like, what? I'm like, what? I'm like, what? I'm like, what? I'm like, what? I'm like, what? I'm like, what? I'm like, what? I'm like, what? I'm like, what? I'm like, what? I'm like, what? I'm like, what? I'm like, what? I'm like, what? I'm like, what? I'm like, what? I'm like, what? I'm like, what? I'm like, what? I'm like, what? I'm like, what? I'm like, what? I'm like, what? I'm like, what? I'm like, what? I'm like, what? I'm like, what? I'm like, what? I'm like, what? I'm like, what? I'm like, what? I'm like, what? I'm like, what? I'm like, what? I'm like, what? I'm like, what? I'm like, what? I'm like, what? I'm like, what? I'm like, what? I'm like, what? I'm like, what? I'm like, what? I'm

You just tuned in. I'm your boy DJ Carmelo. This is Street Hop. I gotta give big shouts to my boy Terrence. And it's the Halloween special, 19 years of Street Hop, right after Halloween. Stay tuned for a lot more. You know we're going crazy.

Hey, buddy, just give you a heads up. I got a Taco Deluxe Supreme talking back at me, so I'm gonna be a while. So, do you mind waiting somewhere else and let me pass this beast in peace? Look, brother. If you're looking for some kind of action, you better take it on the arches before I'm done dropping this load. Or you're gonna be one sorry a-hole. I see. What we got here is failure to communicate. You just hold on, Daisy. I've got something for you. Let me introduce myself. I'm Joe Grizzly, bitch. And I'ma cut that mask right off your face.

Slaughterhouse right here on Street Hop. Slaughterhouse featuring Eminem. It's called The Asylum. And you know it's the Halloween edition, which means 19 years of Street Hop. I remember 19 years ago starting Street Hop right after Halloween night 2003. Felt good. And now look where I'm at. I do your local at 11. Don't forget that's coming up. And during that, we like to talk sports. Talk shit. We're going to get it started with my boy Fresh Kills. This one featuring Roshan and Fashawn. It's called Pick and Roll right here on Street Hop. And we're going to get into your local right after this. You know this. This is local. T-Dot shit. Big shout out to my boy Fresh Kills.

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Shout out to Fresh Kills once again. Roshan and Fresh On. Check this one out. Brand new local hip hop. 519 Stand Up. Yeah.

It's a crew called Jules Riley, my boy Chiz Rock, and my boy Scalmatic Walker, featuring 23 Dreams. It's called I Had a Dream, and it's brand new, and it's fam, and it's real, and it's 519. Stand up, more positive hip hop. My boy David Smith lives in the T-Dot, but from here, you know, 519. This one's called Highway. Big shout out to Mr. Murray.

my boy Justin Hamilton. This one's called All of the Lights. Yeah, my brother, keep it up, keep it up.

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1: Local beat right here. My boy DJ Quanta. Big shout out to DJ Quanta here in the 519. It's Kitchener, Little Berlin, whatever you like to call it. 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Don't forget, I got another show on Thursday night, 6 till 8. It's called The Wax Jungle, and if it's not me, it's part of the CKMS family. My boy DJ Raph, DJ Magic, all the way from California will do it. Or my boy DJ DC out of the T-Dot will do it. More music coming your way. This one, you can check out the video. I'm in it. It's my boy Joga Basics. You know what it's called. It's called Street Hop. Tribute to Street Hop. Check out the music video on YouTube. Just type in Joga Street Hop.

Yeah, yeah, another instrumental right here. My boy Ricochet from the 519. I remember he used to come to the beat battles. Did big things. Moving up, you know what it is. And you know what it is right now. We're going to talk to you a little bit about sports. But first, rap is something you do, which I don't do. Hip-hop is something you live, which I do. Get it? 19 years of it on the radio, even longer before I was on. And we don't fuck around. This is my girl, LT Hustle. Big shout outs to her. This is called MU. You know what that stands for. Moving up right here on Street Hop.

It's my girl Faith Walker. It's called All That I Need. 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Big shout out to my boy Righteous once again. Females in the 519, killing it.

Street Hot, 19 years, right after Halloween. And don't forget, tonight is the Halloween special. We got half an hour left. 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

0: Myers is flesh and blood. 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
1: Run! 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
0: He's the essence of evil.
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one goes out to everyone who lost someone. That's Slaughterhouse. Track's called Goodbye. It's the Halloween special. And yo, be ready for more music. We're on till midnight.

I can help you. Just give me a call, 519-884-2567. I'll give you suggestions, a way to go, point you in the right direction. You know what I'm about. I'm DJ Carmelo, doing this for 19 years. It's all about loyalty. Being here every Thursday night and doing it. And I always say, it's like therapy in here when I play hip-hop music. I love it. I'm in the driver's seat. It's a Halloween special tonight. And, you know, I'm on till midnight, so I like to have fun in my 2 hours. Stay tuned for more.

0: I was certain that I saw him watching me.
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0: But this time, something feels different. 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

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It's called God Help Me. The Halloween edition. Street.

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Fucking with me, you will learn new movements and positions you never thought could be possible. I stick my thumb in your bum with a masterful technique I got is unique. Type of shit to leave your woman out walking for a week.

joining us for this special report as we give you an update on what's happening in the U.S. and in Canada. And I'm about to be joined by my guest who's been on the show several times, very notorious and one of the most shadow banned patriots in all of Canada.

0: This is Bird Note. Blue-gray gnatcatchers are common summer residents across much of the U.S. and Mexico. The tiny songbirds make a scolding call as they forage in the forest canopy. Ironically, they don't typically catch gnats in flight. Instead, gnatcatchers glean insects from leaves, often startling prey by flicking their dark tails to reveal bright white edges. There are more than a dozen species of gnatcatchers native to the Americas. Though the blue-gray gnatcatchers are the most widespread, three others can also be found in the U.S. These black-tailed gnatcatchers dwell in the desert southwest. Pairs defend the same territory year-round, making them easy to spot if you're in the right habitat. The two other species are harder to find, partly because their populations are on decline due to habitat loss. Black-capped gnatcatchers live in a narrow range from the mesquite thickets of southeastern Arizona to the dry tropical forests of Colima in western Mexico. California gnatcatchers look and sound much the same. But these rare birds prefer the coastal scrublands of Baja California. It takes time and effort to see all four of these gnatcatchers. But these charismatic birds are worth the journey. For Bird Note, I'm Ariana Rimmel.
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0: From New York, this is Democracy Now!
1: If they are going to be the party of the billionaire class and those who build data centers in our community, stealing our water, polluting our air, and taking our jobs, then we must be the party that lifts up those who have been pushed to the periphery and bring them to the center of the conversation.
0: With the midterms less than 3 weeks away, we'll look at how the backlash against data centers to power AI projects has become a political flashpoint. We'll speak to Democratic congressional candidate Justin Pearson in Memphis, Tennessee, where Elon Musk is building massive data centers. We'll also talk to the tech journalist Paris Marks, author of the new book, Hyperscale, The Ambition and Excess of Big Tech's Data Empires.
2: Data centers have become a huge issue in the midterms because people are paying higher power bills because of them. They're seeing the effects of all these AI tools that are proliferating through our society at the moment. But also beyond that, you know, they're feeling the impacts in their communities.
0: But first, we look at the Trump administration's sweeping new sanctions against the International Criminal Court. We'll speak with war crimes prosecutor Ree Brody.
3: The same administration that bombs water plants and girls' schools in Iran, that blows up boats in the Caribbean, that arms a genocide in Gaza, is trying to destroy the International Criminal Court that could hold it and its ally Israel accountable.
0: All that and more coming up. Welcome to Democracy Now!, democracynow.org, the War and Peace Report. I'm Amy Goodman. United Nations warns some 800,000 people have been cut off from life-saving assistance due to heavy fighting between Houthi militias and Saudi-backed forces. The World Food Program says shifting front lines, blocked roads, growing insecurity have severely hampered access to the city of Taiz, which is encircled by Houthi militias. Medical officials at Taiz's main hospital warn stocks of life-saving supplies will run out in less than 2 weeks.
4: We have more than 650 patients with kidney failure who risk losing their lives, as well as infants in incubators and patients in intensive care. These disasters we're facing and this situation necessitate international and humanitarian intervention to find safe passages for medicines, fuel, goods, and food to enter the besieged city. Taiz is one of the most densely populated cities in Yemen, especially its city center.
0: Earlier today, the Saudi-led coalition in Yemen claimed its forces intercepted a cruise missile in the Medina area. The Houthis have denied carrying out any attacks on Saudi Arabia today. The conflicting claims come after Saudi officials said one person was wounded by falling debris Wednesday by an intercepted Houthi ballistic missile launched towards Riyadh. A Houthi spokesperson said the group had successfully struck King Khalid International Airport following deadly attacks there over the weekend. Two cargo ships sank near the Strait of Hormuz on Wednesday after they were struck by unknown projectiles. The Cape Dao had been badly damaged in a September attack that killed a sailor. The GFS Pride sank a day after it suffered an explosion off the coast of Oman. Crew members were safely evacuated as the massive vessel sank, littering the ocean with some of its 2,500 cargo containers. This comes amidst a recent surge of attacks on civilian ships by Iran's military in response to the U.S. blockade of Iranian ports and economic sanctions. Meanwhile, the United Nations is urging the U.S. and Iran to agree to a plan to move fertilizer through the Strait of Hormuz to prevent a global food crisis. About one-third of the world's fertilizer shipments normally pass through the waterway. On Wednesday, a top UN official warned that unless a deal is put in place ahead of the planting season, commodity prices of food staples will soar, triggering a massive food security crisis affecting parts of Asia and Africa. In Ukraine, at least 9 civilians were killed overnight and hundreds of thousands left without power after swarms of Russian drones attacked the capital, Kyiv, and Ukraine's second largest city, Kharkiv. Russia's defense ministry said it targeted plants supplying power and heating, as well as a data center in Kyiv. The attacks came days after President Trump unilaterally announced Russia and Ukraine had declared an energy ceasefire, an announcement both sides denied. This is a Kyiv resident who survived a Russian attack on her apartment complex Wednesday.
5: I want to say to America and the whole world, please help us. You said you would help us, but you've left us alone to face a great tragedy.
0: On Wednesday, Ukrainian officials said SpaceX's satellite internet provider Starlink had cut bandwidth to objects traveling faster than 100 miles per hour, severely limiting drones, airplanes, and helicopters used by Ukraine. SpaceX CEO Elon Musk, the richest man in the world, said in response that any limits to Starlink service in Ukraine are decided by the U.S. military and ultimately President Trump. That prompted Ukrainian President Volodymyr Zelensky to say in an interview that he felt betrayed by Trump, who he said was on the wrong side of history. Zelensky also said Ukraine would resume attacks on Russian energy sites. Ukrainian drones later struck an oil refinery south of Moscow, while another attack targeted a data center in Balakovo belonging to Russia's largest state-controlled bank. Elsewhere, Romanian officials say seven sailors are missing after fire broke out on a chemical tanker in Romanian territorial waters. This follows drone attacks on at least five other cargo ships in the Black Sea that some Romanian and Bulgarian officials have linked to Russia. Meanwhile, in Germany, a trial got underway Wednesday for a Ukrainian military officer accused of leading a secret state-sponsored operation to blow up the Nord Stream pipelines, which designed to deliver natural gas from Russia to Europe. The suspect, identified only as Serhii K., was a captain in a Ukrainian special forces unit at the time of the bombing in September 2022. The U.S. is sending hundreds of soldiers to Latin America to train local forces to supposedly tackle drug trafficking. Soldiers from a 600-member battalion reportedly began deploying to a new jungle training facility in Panama. The troops are set to train with local forces in Colombia and Honduras. The Pentagon recently moved several MQ-9 Reaper drones from Africa to Colombia and to Ecuador, where the U.S. military personnel and special forces are already operating. The commander of U.S. Southern Command, General Francis Donovan, has said the U.S. plans to expand operations from strikes on boats to strikes on land. The U.S. has killed at least 239 people in boat strikes that legal experts have denounced as extrajudicial killings. Costa Rica's opened a new high-security prison designed to hold more than 5,000 prisoners. It's modeled after the notorious Secat mega prison in El Salvador, where prisoners are denied due process and face torture, violence, medical neglect, and other serious human rights abuses. On Wednesday, Costa Rica's right-wing populist president, Laura Fernandez, inaugurated the High Containment Center Against Organized Crime near the capital, San Jose.
6: An investment of more than $35 million precisely to contain the most dangerous convicts and cut off once and for all the power they have held within the prisons for decades. We are going to use a firm hand, yes, because those who commit crimes must pay the price.
0: The Costa Rican president, Fernandez, campaigned as a tough-on-crime candidate favoring harsher criminal sentencing and mandatory prison labor for convicts. She's a close ally of El Salvador's far-right president, Nayib Bukele, and President Donald Trump. The Irish author Sally Rooney says she's been forced to stop selling her book in the UK because of her support for Palestine Action, which the British government designates a terrorist organization. In a statement to The Guardian, Rooney says ever since she declared her support for the Direct Action Group, she could no longer receive royalties from UK sales. She wrote, quote, The fulfillment of contracts to publish my work in the UK could now constitute a serious criminal offense. After a process of consultation and deliberation and with my full agreement, my publisher, Faber, has therefore determined that it can no longer supply my work within the UK, unquote. More than 3,700 people have been arrested in the UK for allegedly supporting Palestine action since the group was banned last year. Here in the United States, a federal judge in New York has granted a preliminary injunction blocking the Trump administration from enforcing sanctions against two U.S.-based groups that support the International Criminal Court's work, the Taxpayer Alliance Against Genocide and DAWN, Democracy for the Arab World Now. The Trump administration sought to sanction the groups after the 2026 Nobel Peace Prize was awarded to former ICC judge Navi Pillay, who chairs the UN's Independent Commission of Inquiry on the Occupied Palestinian Territory, which concluded Israel has committed genocide against Palestinians in the Gaza Strip. Meanwhile, New York City Comptroller Democrat Mark Levine says New York will not be investing its pension funds in Israeli bonds since the quality of the bonds have deteriorated amidst the wars in Gaza and Iran. New York City Mayor Zoran Mamdani welcomed the decision.
7: I welcome the controller's decision. It is something that I've said in the past, that I don't believe that our city should purchase Israel bonds. We don't purchase the bonds of any other sovereign nation. I don't think that we should make an exception when it comes to Israel.
0: U.S. inflation ticked up to 3.7% in September, up from August gain of 3.4%. Prices rose faster than wages, which have increased 3% from a year ago. Economists attribute the rise in inflation to higher energy prices, as critics say the U.S. war in Iran and President Trump's tariffs are contributing to increased costs. President Trump is continuing his tour of deep red, that's traditional Republican strongholds, ahead of November's midterm elections, with plans to rally MAGA supporters in northern Kentucky Saturday. On Wednesday, Trump traveled to Montana to support Republican congressional candidate Aaron Flint, who's polling even with Democrat Sam Forstag. Earlier Wednesday, Trump traveled to a campaign event in Arizona aboard the new Air Force One, a luxury 747 jet given to him by the Qatari royal family.
8: When they give you a 747, you say two words, thank you.
0: He plans to take that jet with him when he leaves the White House. Meanwhile, the mayor of Youngstown, Ohio, has condemned political violence at a campaign rally headlined by President Trump Monday. Footage shows Trump mocking a protester wearing a shirt reading, "Release the Epstein Files," as she's repeatedly punched by at least two members of the audience to cheers and chants of USA. Uniform officers then remove the protester from the venue. No charges have been filed. The Trump administration's investigation of Minnesota Congressmember Ilhan Omar is aimed at building a case to strip away her U.S. citizenship and ultimately deport her. That's according to officials who spoke with The Wall Street Journal. The efforts focused at least in part on how Omar obtained her citizenship after she was brought to the U.S. as a child in 1995 following the outbreak of civil war in Somalia. Congressmember Omar's office said in response, quote, President Trump would love to eliminate one of the most effective progressive voices in Congress. There's no basis for this, unquote. Among items seized by Homeland Security agents from Omar's Washington, D.C. home Monday were a cell phone, notebooks, personal computers, and her passport. In Houston, Texas, Harris County District Attorney Sean Teer said his office will investigate an immigration agent running his vehicle over 48-year-old Miguel Parra Hernandez during an enforcement operation over the weekend. An ICE spokesperson said agents were trying to stop a vehicle carrying Jose Mendoza Cervantes, the person the operation was targeting, as well as Parra Hernandez. But a lawyer for Parra Hernandez said her client doesn't know Mendoza Cervantes and that he was not with him on Saturday. In the footage, the ICE vehicle can be seen running over Parra Hernandez. Harris County District Attorney Sean Teer spoke with Fox 26 Houston.
9: I struck and ran over with a vehicle someone who didn't even have an alien number yet, who had no history with ICE, who ICE wasn't even looking for, much like Lorenzo Salgado, who was driving to work, who had never gotten as much as a speeding ticket in over 20 years here, and they shot and killed him. This is continuous behavior that is only designed to put fear in a large percentage of our population.
0: And the Wall Street Journal reports the new White House press secretary, Katie Zakaria, never passed the bar exam, despite President Trump referring to her as an attorney. Zakaria reportedly sat for the California bar exam in 2011, but failed it. The Campaign for Accountability has formally asked the California bar to investigate whether Zakaria broke state law by falsely identifying herself as a lawyer. Meanwhile, during a campaign rally in Arizona, President Trump suggested those who leak information to the media should be shot.
8: In my opinion, leakers should be shot. They should be shot. In the old days, we used to shoot leakers, you know, when they leak, what time you're going to attack a country.
0: And those are some of the headlines. This is Democracy Now!, democracynow.org, The War and Peace Report. I'm Amy Goodman.
10: And I'm Nermeen Sheikh. Welcome to our listeners and viewers across the country and around the world. The Trump administration has placed sweeping sanctions on the International Criminal Court. The sanctions target the institution as a whole. This comes on top of earlier sanctions targeting individual ICC judges and personnel. The Trump administration announced the sanctions on Friday, just hours after former ICC judge Navi Pillay was awarded the Nobel Peace Prize. Pillay criticized President Trump's new sanctions.
11: So I think it's very unfortunate. However, the plans of targeting international criminal justice through the ICC was brewing all the time. We all heard these threats against the court. So the timing of how they announced the threat and made it official is curious. It can't be coincidental when they're so angry with the court. And that's why the first thing I did when I returned from Nuremberg to The Hague is to go to the staff of the ICC to show solidarity for their work in promoting international criminal justice and to protect those who've already been sanctioned.
0: The Trump administration's been escalating its attacks on the International Criminal Court ever since the ICC issued arrest warrants in 2024 for Israeli officials, including Prime Minister Benjamin Netanyahu and the former defense minister, Yoav Gallant. Secretary of State Marco Rubio announced the new sanctions on the ICC on Friday.
12: And President Trump will never allow the International Criminal Court to prosecute Americans. And that's why today the United States is sanctioning the International Criminal Court. We will ban transactions with this rogue court, cutting off their resources and crippling their ability to operate against us. Because our message is clear. The United States and the American people are not subject to the jurisdiction of this fake ICC. Both parties agree on this. But only President Trump has the resolve to take the action needed to end this threat once and for all. Either the ICC will end its threats, or we will end the ICC. And we expect our allies, many of whom are part of the ICC and that rely on American service members for their defense, to rein in this rogue court. If they do not, the United States will continue its campaign to dismantle the ICC piece by piece until Americans are threatened no longer.
0: The U.S. Secretary of State Marco Rubio made these comments just after it was announced who won the Nobel Peace Prize, Navi Pillay, not President Trump, who has been seeking it actively and publicly for years. For more, we're joined here in New York by Reed Brody, war crimes prosecutor, member of the International Commission of Jurists. Reed, we spoke on Friday. You talked all about Navi Pillay and the significance of who she is and what it means for her to win the Nobel Peace Prize. Of course, Trump said right afterwards, nobody knows who she is. But this announcement, right after that announcement, talk about the significance. We've seen individual members of the ICC have been sanctioned, but the whole court, could the U.S. take it down?
13: Well, you know, the juxtaposition is amazing. I mean, the Nobel Committee, when they awarded the prize to Navi Pillay, they said international law is under unprecedented attack. And a couple of hours later, the Trump administration proved them right with these sweeping sanctions on the ICC. As you say, up until now, the Trump administration has sanctioned the prosecutors, individual judges. But this is an attack on the entire court. And it basically prevents American or U.S.-based banks, insurance companies, any company from transacting with the court. And, you know, these are existential. This is an existential attack on the court. In addition, non-American companies tend to overcomply. I mean, we saw AXA, the main Dutch insurer of the court and court personnel, withdrawing, even though they were not subject to sanctions. And so really, I mean, the 125 countries that are members of this court are now going, you know, to have to step up. Marco Rubio talks about American sovereignty against a runaway court. I mean, this is really an insurance policy against accountability for crimes that the United States and its ally Israel are committing in plain sight. I mean, Benjamin Netanyahu and Yoav Gallant have been indicted for war crimes, crimes against humanity. The United States is involved in, you know, an illegal attack on Iran that constitutes probably the crime of aggression, bombing, you know, water plants and girls' schools in Iran that could be war crimes, blowing up boats in the Caribbean without due process and trial. As we speak, Rodrigo Duterte, the former president of the Philippines, is facing trial in The Hague for the alleged extrajudicial execution of suspected drug dealers. You know, sending migrants to a prison in El Salvador, a notorious prison where they were in fact tortured, can create criminal liability. And so, you know, not unsurprisingly, the Trump administration is doing abroad what it does at home, you know, trample on human rights, trample on the rule of law, and then attack the very institutions, the courts, the journalists, the NGOs that try to hold it to account.
10: I mean, it's interesting, Reid, because as you pointed out, the U.S. has never been a member of the International Criminal Court. The U.S. provides no funding for the International Criminal Court. And as you've also said, I mean, there are a number of very powerful countries that are not members of the ICC, which includes also three of the five permanent members of the Security Council. And indeed, also, you know, you mentioned Iran. If you could explain, because you were involved in the establishment of this court, helping to lobby governments to accede to the treaty, you know, what was the resistance that you faced then? Indeed, Iran is not a member of the International Criminal Court. And then how the structure works, that you have to be a party to the treaty in order to be able to claim jurisdiction. So, for example, in the case, Israel is not a member of the ICC, but Palestine is.
13: Right. I think that's the key point here. I mean, Marco Rubio talks about American sovereignty. Well, yeah, if an American, I mean, the ICC does not have jurisdiction over crimes committed in America by Americans. It doesn't have jurisdiction over ICE violence, over, you know, deaths in custody. But if the United States commits crimes on the territory of a country that has ratified or given its jurisdiction to the ICC, there's no sovereignty question. I mean, if I'm an American citizen. If I go to Paris and start shooting people, the French courts can prosecute me. That's their sovereign right. And they can also give that right to the International Criminal Court. So the U.S. has no sovereign right to commit war crimes on the territory of countries that have given its jurisdiction. The same way, I mean, Vladimir Putin, let's remember, Russia hasn't signed up to the court, but Vladimir Putin has a warrant outstanding for alleged crimes committed in Ukraine. And in fact, when that happened, the U.S. applauded, and Lindsey Graham marshaled a 100-0 vote in the Senate applauding the indictment of Vladimir Putin, who is not a member of the International Criminal Court. The same thing with Israel. Israel is not a member, but Palestine is. And you have no right, you have a sovereign right within your own country. You don't have a sovereign right to go and commit war crimes on other people's territory. And that was, in fact, the objection back in 1998 when we were in Rome to the International Criminal Court. That is why the Clinton administration was one of only seven countries to vote against the ICC statute, because they wanted an ironclad, you know, guarantee that no American they usually put in terms of soldiers, but really what they mean is officials, that no American soldier or official could ever be held accountable to the ICC.
10: But did Clinton sign the Rome Statute in 2000 at the end of the year?
13: So the U.S. voted against it. There was a lot of, back and forth. As his term was ending, or I think it was the last day that he could actually sign the treaty, he did sign the treaty. He said he wasn't sending it to the Senate for ratification, but he was signing the treaty as a measure of good faith. Then, of course, Bush came along, and under John Bolton, they unsigned the treaty, and they pushed through a legislation, the American Service Members Protection Act, colloquially known as the Hague Invasion Act, and is still enforced, that actually authorizes the United States to take any means necessary to prevent an American or an ally from being tried before the ICC.
0: Reid, before we end, I want to ask you about a related story. On Tuesday, a federal judge temporarily blocked the Trump administration from penalizing two groups from working with the ICC. The ruling came in a lawsuit filed by your group, Dawn, and the Taxpayer Alliance Against Genocide. Reid, you serve as a board member of Dawn. Explain the significance as we begin to wrap up.
13: So, the ICC is the Palestinian organizations, because the sanctions that were in effect before last week included sanctions against the UN Special Rapporteur, Francesca Albanese, on the occupied territories, and four Palestinian human rights organizations. Now, my organization, Dawn, has been very active in cooperating with the ICC. We actually presented a petition to the court detailing the evidence showing the complicity of U.S. officials of the Biden administration with the court. We also work very closely with the sanctioned Palestinian organizations, including Raji Sarani's organization, who's been on your show many times. We asked the Treasury Department three times, is this okay? Are we in? And the Treasury Department never got back to us. And so we had to stop working with the court, stop working with the sanctioned Palestinian organizations. And so we brought this lawsuit on First Amendment grounds. And, this week we got this ruling from a district judge enjoining the administration from applying the sanctions, or from the secondary sanctions, to Dawn and to TAG. There are actually seven lawsuits going up against these sanctions, lawsuits brought by law professors, lawsuits brought by judges of the court themselves, a lawsuit brought by CCR and Human Rights Watch, all of which have so far been, at least for those brought by American citizens, have been successful.
10: So I just want to mention very quickly before we conclude, Reid, that in fact, earlier this year, when Marco Rubio, Secretary of State, talked about the court, Trump actually said explicitly, he's not doing this to defend me, but he is doing it to defend Bibi. He said this explicitly in a press conference. But I wanted to ask, we have 30 seconds. You said people who are countries that are signatories to the court, members of the court, they have to step up in order to save the court from the effects of these sanctions. What do you think the Europeans will do?
13: Well, they need to they have a blocking statute, basically, that says to Dutch companies, to European companies, you cannot comply with these sanctions. Now, it's not a silver bullet, because people are as afraid of, you know, U.S. sanctions as they are of European pushback. But I do want to say that, you know, the Gallant and Netanyahu arrests were a watershed in international the arrest warrants were a watershed in international justice. I mean, up until then, going back to Nuremberg, the instruments of international justice had only been used against defeated enemies like in Tokyo and Nuremberg, impotent Africans, enemies of the West like Vladimir Putin and Slobodan Milosevic. And we were, and people in the global South and people like me were arguing that these are double standards. And when the court finally, in the Netanyahu and Gallant warrants, you know, showed that it could be even-handed, that is when the United States moved to strangle this court.
0: Reed Brody, war crimes prosecutor, member of the International Commission of Jurists. Coming up, we'll look at how the backlash against data centers to power AI has become a political flashpoint in the midterm elections. We'll go to Memphis to speak with Democratic congressional candidate Justin Pearson, where Elon Musk is building massive data centers. Then we'll talk to Paris Marx, author of Hyperscale, The Ambition and Excess of Big Tech's Data Empires. Stay with us.

0: To the white people of America from the album Songs of Slavery and Emancipation. This is Democracy Now!, democracynow.org. I'm Amy Goodman with Nermeen Sheikh.
1: We turn now to an issue that has become a major bipartisan flashpoint in the midterms this year, pitting local communities against multi-billion dollar technology companies, AI data centers. The energy needs of the AI boom and the construction of massive data centers in state after state have created a backlash from both Democratic and Republican voters. New data shows that 75% of data centers under construction and 80% of those in the planning stages are located in predominantly Republican states. This is an ad from Texas by Democrat Gina Hinojosa running against Texas Governor Greg Abbott.
2: Why is my electric bill going up?
3: Absolutely. Happy to help. Data center production and energy use in Texas is skyrocketing to meet AI's needs. For your future.
2: What? Who authorized that?
3: Greg Abbott. Abbott took $20 million in campaign donations from data center executives and companies, and he gave them billions in tax breaks. For your future.
2: My future? How does this help me?
3: Absolutely. Absolutely. Great question. Happy to help.
0: And it's not just Democrats who are opposing data centers. In Wisconsin, Republican gubernatorial candidate, Congressmember Tom Tiffany, has run this ad criticizing his Democratic opponent, David Crowley.
4: Meet data center David Crowley.
5: There's an opportunity for us to really become AI and a data hub for not only for the entire country, but for the entire globe.
4: And he wants you to pay for it. Data center David Crowley won't roll back data center tax incentives. Our lakes run dry. Family farms paved over. Why? Because Crowley's campaign is funded by the people building them.
0: President Trump, however, has remained adamant in his defense of data centers and the big tech owners. In August, he wrote online, quote, the only reason communities throughout the USA should not want data centers if they want to end up being backwards and poor, if they want to be successful and rich with far lower taxes and jobs all over the place, let data reign, President Trump wrote. Well, the battle against data centers is at the heart of one campaign in Tennessee. We're joined now by Democratic State Representative Justin J. Pearson, who's opposed the Colossus data centers built by Elon Musk's XAI in the Memphis area. Pearson is running for Congress against Republican State Senator Brent Taylor in Tennessee's recently redistricted 9th Congressional District, which includes parts of Memphis as well as rural and suburban counties. Justin Pearson, thanks so much for being with us again. Talk about the significance of this battle we're seeing all over the country. We're going to talk about that in a minute with Paris Marks. But in Memphis, what are you up against?
6: Listen, Elon Musk built the world's largest data center 3 miles away from our home. And the idea was that we were just supposed to accept that and the little bit of dollars and taxes that we receive and be silent about the harm of formaldehyde, the harm of nitrogen oxide, the illegal gas turbines that he's operated in Memphis. And now he has 59 illegal gas turbines in North Mississippi that are polluting the air of people in Memphis and Whitehaven and Westwood and Boxtown. But across the 15 counties that I've traveled, I've yet to meet anyone, including folks who are Republicans who are voting for us, who want data centers. It's the clearest example of the billionaire class versus the rest of us and exploiting our natural resources so they can make more profit.
1: Well, indeed, as you said, if these things were so good, they would be built at Mar-a-Lago. I'd like to ask you, Justin, about the Memphis City Council members having passed two ordinances

0: that are being inundated by hyperscale data centers that are seeking to pollute and harm our communities without any input given by the people who live there. And a lot of the people who live in our rural towns and communities that I'm visiting and talking with, they don't want these hyperscale data centers either.
1: And could you talk about the lawsuit? The NAACP has sued Musk's XAI earlier this year in June.
0: Yeah, so the NAACP, alongside Young, Gifted, and Green and Southern Environmental Law Center, are suing XAI because they're illegally violating the Clean Air Act, operating over 59 gas turbines that are making them the largest producer of nitrogen oxide, which is smog, a ground-level ozone pollution in our entire region. And they have not at all gotten permission to do that via the Clean Air Act through the Environmental Protection Agency, and instead are exploiting their relationship with the governor and Mississippi Department of Environmental Quality to allow them to hurt, harm, and kill the people who live in our community. And even the Department of Justice, Trump's Department of Justice, has tried to enjoin the lawsuit, which they've been denied, saying that Grok and XAI, their chatbot, is necessary because it's being used to kill people in the Iran war. And so what's being powered in our neighborhood is killing and hurting people all across this world. And we, in our community, we don't want it. And it is taking community resistance and community building in order to show our disdain for this, but also the power that we have to stop it.
2: Justin Pearson, you're well known for taking on the powers that be. You and another state legislator, another Justin Jones, you were sanctioned by, you were thrown out, expelled from the Tennessee legislature for taking on the gun lobby after a horrific massacre, gun massacre that took place in Nashville. Now you're taking on the most powerful, the wealthiest person on earth, Elon Musk, with his XAI data centers. And it's just been revealed in investigations of dark money by the New York Times that he has poured over $300 million into the midterm elections. You are trying to win a seat in Congress for the first time from Memphis. Why have you decided to take on Elon Musk? And how much money do you know is he pouring in against you in your congressional race?
0: Yes, I am never afraid to take on the richest person in the world financially. I'm not afraid to take on the president of the United States, who just mentioned us in his rally 2 days ago, because I will do anything that I possibly can to improve the quality of lives for people in Tennessee. The truth of the matter is gas is high. Groceries are high, healthcare costs are high, wages are low, yet the billionaire class continues to profit off of our pain and pillage our communities and our pocketbooks. Look, we know he's spending over $300 million. I believe he's going to start spending millions in our race because it is so extremely close. You know, they drew this district to be plus 21 for Trump, and most recent polls have us within just 4 points of winning this. I just learned yesterday that Donald Trump's super PAC is starting to spend money in our district. They are terrified about the multiracial coalition that we're building, about the fact that we're getting rural folks together and people who live in urban areas together to fight back against the tyranny of government and against the billionaire class. But they're not going to prevail, because on Election Day, we all just get one vote, and we're going to have more votes at the end of the day.
2: Justin J. Pearson, Democratic State Representative from Tennessee, running for Congress to represent Memphis and Shelby County. Up next, Paris Marks, author of the new book, Hyperscale, The Ambition and Excess of Big Tech's Data Empires. Stay with us.

0: I Fly by the late legendary pianist and composer Randy Weston. To see our interview and his performances, go to democracynow.org. This is Democracy Now! I'm Amy Goodman with Nermeen Sheikh.
1: With the midterms less than 3 weeks away, we continue to look at how AI data centers have emerged as a political flashpoint.
0: We're joined now by the Canadian journalist Paris Marks, host of the award-winning Tech Won't Save Us podcast, writes the Disconnect newsletter, author of the new book Hyperscale, The Ambition and Excess of Big Tech's Data Empires. He's joining us from St. John's, Newfoundland. And we just talked to Justin Pearce,

0: and taking on Elon Musk's XAI data centers in Memphis. In fact, though, the largest concentration of data centers is in Northern Virginia, as you write about. And Nermeen and I are speaking to you from New York, which has the only state moratorium on the building of data centers. Can you give us, can you put that battle in Memphis in the global picture? Why Northern Virginia, for example, is there this massive concentration of data centers? It's not one of the poorest areas in the country.
1: No, certainly not. It's much more for historical reasons, right? Because a lot of that early work on the internet was happening in Northern Virginia, you know, obviously a lot of military spending that went into that. And of course, for that reason, a lot of infrastructure, a lot of, you know, fiber infrastructure, connectivity infrastructure, data centers, certainly over time, were built out in that area. And that, you know, kind of that legacy continues to this day. And so, you know, the people who live there in Northern Virginia have really felt the effects of all of these data centers having been built out. And especially, you know, they have had data centers for a long time, right? But one of the things I try to get to in the book is really this shift from, you know, data centers as they used to be, you know, in industrial areas, maybe not so much larger than other tenants that would be in those, you know, kind of industrial parks and things like that, to the hyperscale data centers that are just on a whole other scale. You know, the resource demands are just immense, as of course, you know, Representative Justin Pearson was just talking about in Memphis, where they have really been feeling this firsthand. And I think, you know, because Elon Musk was involved, this really brought it to the attention of a lot more people, you know, seeing the effects that come with one of these major data centers. But obviously in Northern Virginia, people are feeling a lot of that. But as we have seen this significant escalation in the construction of these hyperscale data centers, particularly in the past 4 to 5 years, and certainly since the generative AI boom, you know, really started to take off in 2023, we have seen not just many more communities in the United States seeing data centers planned or being constructed next to them and feeling, you know, what comes with that, whether that is the increases in their electricity prices, the pressures on their water system, or just, you know, kind of the noise and light pollution that can come from living next to one of these infrastructures. But many more communities around the world are feeling that too. And I think that's part of the reason why, you know, we're seeing this kind of collective backlash, you know, throughout the United States, but in many other parts of the world against these data centers.
2: So, Paris, let's just, you know, to give people a sense of the scale of these data centers, there are more than 3,000 operational data centers in the U.S. now, and about 1,500 that are being planned. So why don't you explain, if you could, why? Why so many and why so quickly?
1: Yeah, absolutely. So, you know, we need data centers to process the types of things that we do online, you know, the digital services that we use. You know, of course, I'm connected to you digitally. That is likely going through a data center somewhere, right? So it's not to say that we need absolutely no data centers. We need to get rid of them all. I think there have certainly been benefits from the digital technologies that have arisen over the past few decades. But we have seen this continued escalation in the amount of computing power that the tech companies and the tech industry are demanding, right? And they make the products that they're offering to people more computationally intensive. And so the real reason, you know, one of the key reasons, at least, that we have seen this significant escalation over the past few years in the construction of data centers, because we really saw this start to take off in 2023, 2024, which is why it has become such a political flashpoint over the past 12 to 18 months, is really because of generative AI, right? Because of the chatbots and image generators that companies like OpenAI, Anthropic, but also Google, Microsoft, Amazon have been pushing for the past few years. Because, you know, for regular people who are not really into the technical side of things, it might just be like, oh, okay, this is a new service that these companies are offering. But the reality is that these are much more computationally intensive than what, you know, these companies were offering before. It takes a lot more computation to kind of create, a text response to a prompt that you're putting in, or to generate an image or a video based on some prompts that you're putting into the system. And that has meant they have needed to build so many more data centers, so much more quickly, and make those data centers even larger than they have in the past, which again is why so many people are, you know, seeing data centers arrive in their communities, just because these tech companies are looking for so many places to be able to locate them, places that are willing to, you know, have them become their neighbors. And they're finding that increasingly a lot of communities are saying no to that.
2: Well, one of the chapters in your book, Paris, is devoted to the climate impacts, which we heard about earlier from Justin in Memphis. But so the question, you know, obviously America, the U.S. has exponentially more data centers than any country in the world. Now, China, which is also building, massively data centers, though, again, nowhere near the number of what the U.S. has, they have been attempting to employ renewable energy to diminish the climate impacts of these data centers. In your research, do you see any indication that these tech companies are looking for more sustainable sources of energy?
1: Not in any significant way, right? Like, if you listen to what the tech companies say, they will certainly tell you that they're investing a lot of money in renewable energy. In the past, last year in particular, they made a big push into nuclear energy, which, obviously is very debatable whether it can be considered clean, but in their ledger, they would claim it is, right? Which is part of their way to say, like, look, we're trying to do this, efficiently. We're trying to do this sustainably. They will certainly talk about how, they will reduce kind of the intensity of water use at a data center, right? So, kind of the total quantity that a data center itself will use. But then when you look across the total number of data centers that they're building out, their water use and their electricity use as well is just absolutely soaring. But the real story here, if you think about the climate impact, is really their dependence on fossil fuels and their dependence on natural gas in particular. In the kind of 23, 24, we saw this real push for them to try to get connections to the grid in the various places where they were building out these data centers, right? But in many of those places, they have now exhausted those connections, right? The demand on the grid was so great that it became much more difficult to connect a data center in the kind of amount of time that they would need to connect it for it to come online to, benefit their generative AI ambitions. And so what we have seen over the past year is a real pivot toward building on-site gas plants. Obviously, when we look at Memphis, there was the use of a lot of generators on site in order to power the data center. And we have seen other data centers using that model as well. But now, of course, increasingly, they're moving toward actually just building dedicated gas plants for the data centers, such that there was a report out recently that it's something like 189 gigawatts of new gas capacity is in the pipeline in the United States just to power these data centers, which is just staggering to imagine, right? We have already seen our governments roll back on their climate ambitions. We have seen the tech companies that back in 2019, 2020 wanted us to see them as climate leaders and, as though they cared about climate change and taking action on that, completely throw their targets out the window in order to pursue generative AI and this data center build out, regardless of the consequences that come of that. And of course, those are consequences that will be felt by everybody through, how it's going to make climate change worse. But again, as Representative Pearson was saying, we also see very clearly the local impacts of local air pollution, on the people who live next to these data centers, as the people in Memphis are feeling, but also in many other communities where this is happening.
0: Paris Marks, I want to ask you about your critique of the legislation Senator Bernie Sanders is putting forward, certainly seen as an AI critic, a deep concern about what's happening and what's happening so fast. Senator Sanders and Congressmember Greg Kassar announced the Ban Artificial Superintelligence Act to stop AI oligarchs from building machines humans cannot control. It would permanently ban the development and deployment of superintelligent AI and temporarily pause advanced AI development until a federal regulator has established safety rules. They would also direct the U.S. to pursue international agreements to prevent superintelligence from being developed anywhere in the world. You are critical of this approach.
1: Yeah, absolutely. I certainly welcome Senator Sanders' work on the data center moratorium and trying to move that forward on a national level. I think that's very important. And, even when we look at the kind of superintelligence legislation the discussion of, kind of limiting or rolling back the further development of these AI models, I would also be on board with that as well, but probably not for the same reasons that are being laid out in this legislation. And so to me, this feels like a response to these narratives that we have had for the past couple months now about, you know, the power and the threat that these AI models can pose to humanity, right? You know, we have seen these tech companies and people who work at them come out and talk about how they feel or they believe, and you know, they want us to believe as well, that, you know, these models are getting to a place that they are starting to learn on their own, and they're starting to become so powerful that within 10 years they could decide that they want to wipe out humanity or a significant chunk of humanity, and that is a real threat to, you know, our collective species, right? And to me, quite frankly, I feel that that is a mix of science fiction and delusion on the part of the people who are running these companies. And it is also a very effective way to distract from the real harms that we're seeing from these generative AI products, from the chatbots and image generators today. You know, for me, I think that, you know, kind of this future focused stuff is an attempt to make sure that regulation is not targeting the things that people are actually feeling, and that would actually restrict what the chatbots and the AI companies are doing right now. And, you know, rather having the discussion being about something that might happen 10 years down the line, that I would argue is actually very unlikely and doesn't reflect how the technology really works. You know, what I would like to see from a regulatory perspective is not this focus on the super intelligent stuff, but, you know, the effects that, you know, as we're seeing more reports, the effects that dependence on chatbots can have on people's mental health, where we see them have mental health spirals because they have become dependent on these technologies. You know, the kind of deepfake crisis that we have seen and really saw very clearly on Elon Musk's platform and with the Grok chatbot at the beginning of the year. The questions about what dependence on chatbots and use of chatbots means for people's ability to learn, to think critically, to kind of have these cognitive skills and to develop them properly. You know, we can even go beyond that to the environmental impact of the data centers themselves, or, you know, the various other ways that we have seen chatbots used for people to try to harm themselves or to harm others. Of course, in the case that we're seeing here in Canada, where the shooter out in British Columbia earlier this year, in one of the worst mass shootings in our history, was actually using ChatGPT for 8 months to help plan violent scenarios and that attack in particular, right up until the morning of the attack, when the shooter asked the chatbot what time school shootings tend to occur, and then, of course, went to carry out that act of mass violence. And so these are the things that I think that regulation should really be targeting, not these kind of more fantastical ideas of super intelligence that, you know, I think are really the product of kind of delusional and deceptive tech people.
2: So, Paris, would you say that there is a distinction between your critique, which is a political economic critique of the technology, in addition to, of course, these horrifying incidents that you've recounted of present day harms, and the scientific and technological potential of this, generative artificial intelligence? Or do you think even that potential that has been touted to us is misleading or an exaggeration?
1: Yeah, in my view, I do think the potential is severely overstated. You know, I think that when we look especially at how the tech industry tends to operate, it operates on exaggeration, right? In order to drive investment, in order to drive hype cycles, to get people interested in its products, to, you know, get a lot of media attention on what it's doing, which is not to say that, you know, at the end of a shakeout, of course, there's a lot of talk of whether there is an AI bubble and whether there's overinvestment into generative AI and into data centers right now, and what might happen when there is a kind of market correction, you know, in that sector. And I think that what we'll find is that a lot of the places where the tech industry said that generative AI would be useful is actually not going to pan out in the long run. I think that there will certainly be some instances where, you know, certain sectors, certain companies find that it's useful to use generative AI products. And even then, I think their use of the products will look very different than what we have today. You know, there's obviously a big reliance and push to use centralized tools like ChatGPT or Claude from Anthropic. But actually, I think we'll see much more kind of use of the open weight models, the kind of smaller models that are targeted to certain use cases that are obviously also less resource demanding. which I think is how things are going to shake out. But even then, I would say that, you know, I think that the usefulness of generative AI as a technology has been overstated. I think that the pursuit of it comes out of certain kind of ideological ideas that the tech companies have. You know, they want to build this, you know, kind of human brain within the computer. And to do that, you need larger and larger models. But that's not necessarily the best way to actually develop AI for, you know, kind of benefiting the public, right? And one of the things that I took away from Karen Howe's work, who I know you've had on the show as well, in her book Empire of AI, is that there are a lot of other ways you can approach AI, right? But a lot of the money that goes into AI development right now is focused on generative AI rather than these, you know, many other techniques or approaches that could actually be much, much better for the public, you know, be using far less resources. But the industry is not very interested in that right now.
2: And finally, if you could talk about, because it seems to me that a number of people in the medical profession are very hopeful about the changes that generative AI will make possible in many, many different fields. And already, you know, the discovery of Google DeepMind's AlphaFold, which is considered one of the most significant scientific achievements in the history of artificial intelligence. We have 30 seconds. Your response.
1: I'm quite skeptical of many of these claims. You know, I think that we have actually a history of thinking that new technologies are going to make big changes in medical advances, and then they don't deliver. And I would just point to, you know, in Canada, the Auditor General in Ontario looked into these AI medical scribes, you know, the tools that transcribe conversations between.
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0: Hello, Waterloo Region. This is Meet the Candidate, Radio Waterloo's interview series leading up to the municipal election on the 26th of October, 2026. My name is Bob Jonkman. Today's guest is Scott Pytowski, the Waterloo candidate for Ward 5. Note that the opinions expressed on the show are not necessarily those of the Radio Waterloo Board of Directors, volunteers, sponsors, or advertisers. Scott, welcome to Meet the Candidate.
1: Well, it's great to be here, Bob, and thank you for doing this.
0: You're welcome. You've been active politically for a long time. What made you decide to finally run for council?
1: Well, I think I looked at the political landscape in the community and in Ontario, and ultimately decided that that this was where I could make the biggest difference. My councillor for the last two terms has been Jen Vasek. Happy to have voted for her twice. She announced a little over a year ago that she wasn't going to run again. Mm-hmm. Around the same time, our Minister of Education in Ontario was musing aloud, that perhaps Ontario didn't need public school trustees anymore. And kind of strung us along for quite a while. Maybe we will have a decision now, or maybe I'll announce it by the end of the year. And ultimately, by the time he had made up his mind, I had had enough conversations with people in my own neighborhood, people throughout Ward 5, about potentially running for council in Ward 5. Mm-hmm. People were quite interested in supporting my candidacy. It's hard to say no to that. Once you've opened that box and you've said, I think I might like to run in Ward 5, and mm-hmm. people say, yes, you need to run in Ward 5, to then not do it. You don't want to disappoint people. At the same time, when the minister ultimately made up his mind and said, okay, there will be trustees on the ballot in 2026. But they're not going to have control over the budget. They're not going to deal with the same kind of issues that they've dealt with. We're going to have these offices, which is essentially a switchboard to route people to the appropriate staff person, and that's been a lot of roles that trustees have played. So. Yeah. I kind of decided that if I were to run for trustee again, I'm sure I could have done some good things over the next 4 years if I had run for trustee and been reelected. But I probably would have found it pretty frustrating to not have that direct role in the budget anymore, to not have as much say in policy making. I looked at kinds of issues that the City of Waterloo is dealing with. One of them is affordable housing, mm-hmm. and that is my specialty. Yes. That's what I work in as a day job. And I thought maybe we could use a subject matter expert at the table when we're coping with the shortage of affordable housing. So that combined with the number of people who said, yes, Scott, you should run, was what convinced me to do it. So I'm making an offer to Ward 5, there's multiple good candidates, we'll see who gets chosen on Monday the 26th.
0: Yeah. In your role as a housing expert, doesn't that put you in a position of conflict of interest when these things come up in council?
1: Well, both my employer and the city have robust ways of dealing with conflicts of interest. So there would be a limited number of occasions where I would have to declare a conflict of interest when there's a direct funding relationship. But I already deal with those in my job. For example, a Better Tent City sits on land owned by the Waterloo Region District School Board. Mm-hmm. So when they came to my employer and said, we would like funding for this this project, I said, I can't deal with that.
0: Right.
1: So we have other staff. I'm not the only one. So ultimately, you know, there's ways of dealing with things, and I've always like erred on the side of caution and in declaring a conflict of interest and recusing myself. I think the number of times that I would need to do that would be very, very limited as compared to, say, somebody who is a residential landlord. You know, they wow. have to declare a conflict any time landlord or tenant issues came up. Anyone who, you know, has a contract with the City of Waterloo, they might have to do that as on a more regular basis. So, as I said, there's robust protocols in place, and okay. And I would deal with staff, seek legal advice if necessary, but ultimately I don't think it would have to come up very often.
0: Okay. So, as an expert in housing issues, lay out what the problems are that you see in Ward 5 and in Waterloo generally.
1: Well, oddly enough, it goes back over 30 years. On Mike Harris's first day in office, he did two things. He canceled Fortaradar, and he canceled 17,000 units of new affordable housing that was in the pipeline. And it wasn't just those 17,000 units. There was nothing built after that. It's a predictable consequence that we're seeing now. You know, at the same time, incomes have stagnated. People who used to be able to get entry level positions with just high school, even people who were told, oh, learn to code. Well, now their jobs are being replaced as well. Those entry level positions aren't existing, and we've got tremendous mental health challenges, and those are crossed with addiction issues, much more prevalent availability of opioids, and people dealing with trauma. And we see the results of that just a few blocks from the studio here, and elsewhere throughout the community. And you know, frankly, nobody likes to see that. I see it as society has failed, and it should not be the responsibility of municipalities to deal with that. That's the other thing that Mike Harris did, was to download responsibility for housing and homelessness to municipalities, who have a very limited ability to raise money. They basically have money that they get from higher levels of government, and they have property taxes. They've got, you know, small amounts of fees and services. They did have money from speed cameras. They don't have that anymore. Yeah. So it's a very limited pool of money, and people don't want their property taxes to go down or to go up. people do want their property taxes to go down. But with these fiscal pressures, these things that have been downloaded by the province, that's where really the pressure on the property tax bill comes from. If you look at other provinces, Ontario is the only one that has downloaded housing and homelessness to municipalities, childcare, social services. These are not things that are traditionally funded by the property tax base. And when you see your property tax bill go up, you really need to look to Queen's Park as much to City Hall as to why that's happening.
0: Yeah. A lot of the problems that you've described, people would say, those are Kitchener issues, not Waterloo issues. We don't have these problems in Waterloo.
1: Well, the border is quite interesting because, the border forms the one edge of Ward 5, and it's a mythical line. I mean, you can step out your door and walk a block, and you're in Kitchener. So the issues don't stop at the border, and Waterloo may not have the visible encampment that Kitchener has at Victoria and Weber. But there's a lot of hidden homelessness that that exists in forests along the river, and you know you might be out for a walk along a trail and you'll see a tent. I saw one about a month ago on the Conestoga Parkway by the Frederick Street Bridge construction. There was a tent, and just thinking how desperate someone needs to be to pitch a tent there. There it's not there anymore. I presume either they moved along for safety and noise considerations, or someone encouraged them to move along. But I don't know what happened to that person.
0: Unlikely they found housing.
1: Yeah. Well, you would hope, but the options are quite limited, and we've had a lot of housing built in the community over the last 10 years. Our residential footprint has grown, but there's not a lot of affordability in that housing that's been built, and so there's no way for people to enter the rental housing market, much less the ownership market. And it's not just an issue for people who are living in tents. I mean, people are staying with their parents much longer than they used to. You know, people would like to live in Waterloo. They'd like to live in the neighborhoods that they grew up in. And they look at what's available in their own neighborhoods, and they can't afford to stay there. So they may be, you know, moving to a smaller town outside of the city. They may be staying with their parents for longer. They may be doubling up. Some of them do end up on the street if they don't have a parent to stay with, or if they if their relationship is broken. I think we need to take whatever steps we can to make sure that that everyone has a safe and affordable place to live. And well, I wish it didn't fall to municipalities to solve the issue. Unfortunately, it's been dumped on them, and I would see it as a priority as a City of Waterloo councillor to pick up those pieces that have been left by higher levels of government.
0: Higher levels of government, including the regional level of government? Because housing is really a regional mandate.
1: Yeah, well, the homelessness is falls to the region of Waterloo. So they have the funding, they have the programming, and they allocate the funding for building new housing where that's available. But what's happening with the lower tier municipalities is that they're getting more and more into actually making the land available, making the zone changes to make that that housing possible, and even, you know, partnering with nonprofits to deliver the actual units. Mm-hmm. So that's what's happening at 2025 University Avenue East, next to Rim Park. The city had a large chunk of land that they were going to make available for as employment lands. They decided to reallocate it to housing. I've read. I would need to check on whether this is what's going on in the rest of the country, but I've read that it's actually the largest affordable housing development in Canada right now.
0: Huh. Okay, that's kudos to City of Waterloo for doing that.
1: Yeah, and I think it's going to be designed to be a complete community with you know, some commercial, different forms of housing. We'll need to make sure that that there's amenities available for them, because it wasn't initially going to be a residential area. I think that you know, it's quite exciting. The city has other irons in the fire as well, and I would you know, I think that's going to be one of the most important issues before council over the next 4 years and beyond. As I said, I think having somebody with some experience in the field at the table who can helps solve the issue. I think that's going to be pretty important for the city. So hoping that that is me.
0: If you're elected, what role would you specialize in? I mean, obviously the housing, but are there specific portfolios that city council councillors take?
1: Yeah, well, there's committee assignments, and I would want to be involved in active transportation. That's another issue that I've been involved in for years as past chair of the Cycling Advisory Committee and past chair of the City of Waterloo's Environment Committee. So I have a proposal that to try to advance a pedestrian cycling crossing over the Conestoga Parkway from the Bluevale and Mayfield area into Bechtel Park. It's currently quite treacherous for anyone on a bike or on foot to get across the Conestoga Parkway. And my ward is divided roughly in half by the Conestoga Parkway. People on the east side of the parkway, you know, they send their kids to Bluevale for high school, but they likely drive them because it's not, you know, really safe to bike or to walk. And I'd like to give people options so that they don't feel that they have to do that. So that's an issue. I think primarily a councillor is just as a trustee is. They're the navigator. Someone says, I have this problem with the city. You know, my tree is sick, or it got hit by a car and knocked over and it hasn't been replaced. So the city councillor says, they don't go out and you know, plant the tree. I mean, unless it's for a photo op. But what they do is they put the resident in touch with the person who can help them. And it's the City of Waterloo is a big organization. I mean, we're not Toronto, but we're a big enough city that people don't know who to call. And so they say, well, who's my city councillor? So for the last 8 years, they've called Jen Vasek. For the next 4 years, they'll call someone else. If that's me, I would put them in touch with the person who can deal with the tripping hazard on their sidewalk, the the speeding on their street, the that kind of thing. So I find that knocking on doors is, you know, I'm going to people and saying, what issues are important to you? And I have learned so much over the last 4 or 5 months as I've done that. So I would take that knowledge to council. But really, the residents of Ward 5 will tell me what issues I need to focus on. They will tell me, you know, what I need to bring up. Whether that's at a meeting and in public, or whether it is just forwarding an email to the appropriate staff person, right, and getting people results.
0: So what have you been hearing at the door? What are people's top-of-mind concerns?
1: People are surprisingly uniform in being concerned about speeding on their street.
0: Really?
1: And that is the case on Bridgeport, on Herb, on Weber, you know, the major streets in the ward, but it's also an issue on smaller streets, and so people raise that all the time as top of mind thing. People are aware that their property tax bill has gone up significantly over the last 4 years, and I think property taxes are so visible as a form of taxation, and there's, you know, a public process for setting the property tax rate, and people can watch that unfold. They can watch the decisions that are made that lead to that decision, and then they get a bill. That's not the case with other forms of taxation. Right. Your income tax, you know, it's something off your paycheck every month, and you're used to just receiving your net pay, but you know, you're not really, until you get your T4 slip, you're not really adding up what your income taxes are. your sales tax, you know, it's just part of the price when you get to the cash register. But your property taxes, you really notice, and I think it's important that people see that they're getting value for money. That when their pothole is reported, that it's fixed.
2: Right.
1: When they ask for a tree to be replaced, that happens, and so people want to see that money that they're paying is bringing them value. It distresses me that voter turnout is lowest in municipal elections, because I honestly believe that it's the level of government that affects people the most. Right. You walk out your front door and you are dealing with municipal issues. You turn on your tap, you're dealing with a municipal issue. You can't wake up without dealing with a municipal issue. In fact, you probably can't sleep if the municipality is not dealing with noise.
2: Right.
1: So there's all kinds of issues that affect people. I think it's the complicated nature of the ballot. Your vote used to be five different positions you were voting for. No elected regional chair this election, but you're dealing with four different elections: mayor, city council, regional council, school board, whichever board you vote for. And people need to do their research. They don't have the short form of political party. This person's a conservative, this person's right. liberal, this person's a new Democrat, this person's a green. Okay, so I know what they stand for, because I know what their party stands for. I think more people do. But in municipal politics, you've got five candidates in Ward 5. People will want to find out something about all of them in making their decision. There's tools available for them to do that, but it's a bit of work. And it doesn't generate the kind of media coverage that federal and provincial elections do. So that's why the service that you're providing, Bob, is so important, and other media outlets. I think if we can get turnout up, I will be happy. If I win and voter turnout is not up, I will be happy to have won, but very unhappy about voter turnout not going
2: up. Right. Would you then have a sufficient mandate with a low voter turnout?
1: Well, I would like voter turnout to go up, and the results that I want to happen. If not, the mandate is still there, and so I'm hoping to have the support of the people in Ward 5, and we'll see what the results are on October 26th.
2: Right. Scott Pytowski, thank you so much for coming in, talking to me for 25 minutes.
1: It was my pleasure. Thank you.
2: You're welcome. You've been listening to Meet the Candidate, Radio Waterloo's interview series leading up to the municipal election on the 26th of October, 2026. Today's guest was Scott Pytowski, councillor candidate for the City of Waterloo in Ward 5. The opinions expressed on the show are not necessarily those of the Radio Waterloo Board of Directors, volunteers, sponsors, or advertisers. 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

a hot pocket. It's a living crime when I'm locked up with nobody rocking. 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

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Just a deck of cards and a jug of wine and a woman's lies.

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2: Hey there, Waterloo. I'm Andrew Shaver, host of When We Wake. Andrew, who? When We What? I know, I'm new here at CKMS, so thanks for having me. Speaking of, when do you have me? Well, you got me for an hour, bright and early, every Tuesday morning starting at 4:30, for a finely curated mix of predominantly new Canadian indie, folk, and singer-songwriter. 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

0: Hello, Waterloo Region. You're listening to Meet the Candidate, Radio Waterloo's interview series leading up to the municipal election on the 26th of October, 2026. My name is Bob Jonkman. Today's guest is Chris Wilkinson, the mayoral candidate for the township of Wilmot. Note that the opinions expressed on this show are not necessarily those of the Radio Waterloo Board of Directors, volunteers, sponsors, or advertisers. Chris, welcome to Meet the Candidate.
1: Thanks for having me, Bob. Appreciate it.
0: You're welcome. Wilmot is a nice little community. What's wrong with it that you need to run for mayor?
1: Well, Wilmot is a great community. Honestly, I love it. I'm lucky that I get to call it home, and I get to raise my two daughters there along with my wife, which is it's the best thing I get to do every day. So, what's wrong with Wilmot? I don't necessarily know that there's something wrong with it, but I believe we're at a bit of a crossroads. And we've got a wonderful community with strong rural roots. We've got thriving small business. We've got residents who genuinely care about where they live. But we're facing some serious challenges. We need to talk about affordability. We need to talk about infrastructure, growth, and public confidence in local government. So this time around, I spent the last 4 years on council. And observing how things functioned and watching how some of the decisions were being made, it compelled me and prompted me to throw my name in for mayor. Ultimately, what I'm looking to do is bring some predictability and stability to the organization, and that's through experience and new leadership and day-to-day management.
0: Right. I've heard that Wilmot has been having some fiscal difficulties.
1: Yes. Well, Wilmot's in an interesting spot. I mean, I'm gonna give some stats out to you here, but sure. We've had a 74% tax rate increase over the last 8 years. So that's the last two terms of council. And it was interesting. There was a record article this morning. They were talking about what municipalities increased their tax rates by over the last 4 years. And Wilmot, surprise, surprise, was top of the list. I went back and I measured the last two decades, and like I said, 74% increase over the last 8 years. Now, a couple other things that go along with that, and this is where it becomes alarming to me. Our population grew by 4% over that same time span, so about 850 people. We saw our staff population grow by 33% approximately, which is a rather large increase and not commensurate with what we're seeing in terms of population growth. When we take a further step back and we say, okay, inflation, I mean, what kind of an effect has that had on us over the last 8 years? And cumulatively, it's been about 30%. That's a pretty significant number and not ideal. We obviously had some spikes, some lows, and some leveling out, but 30% cumulative over that time span to then be compared against a 74% tax rate increase is staggering. At the same time, we've seen our operating budget increase by 84%. And we've managed to take on $17.5 million in debt in the last 5 years. So when you start looking at what's going on, you see hiring, you see increased spending, and we keep going back to the residential tax base for more money. And I don't think that that is sustainable. So the number one issue for me is affordability and getting our taxes under control. So my plan is to tie tax increases for at least the next 4 years to inflation, maybe plus an additional

0: growth came probably about a decade ago. And we did see some assessment growth through that. But ultimately, we are primed and ready to grow. And I expect that we will grow considerably over the next 25 years. It's almost the perfect segue that you've brought up here. So we have an official plan that we just completed. And we have planned for growth over the next 25 years. And in Wilmot, the objective here is to add roughly 8,000 to 10,000 more people over that time span. I think that's a pretty steady, predictable rate and something that our community can accommodate. There are questions about infrastructure, which is natural. I think that goes hand in hand with growth. And I'll be honest, I'm not typically a fan of growth, right? I sometimes look at it and say, I don't want my community to change. And I empathize and sympathize with the people that live there and say, you know, is this what we want? Not necessarily all the time. However, I'm realistic about it. And we are currently living in Doug Ford's Ontario, and that means we are growing. So we've been assigned a growth target. We know that we have this capacity, and it's primarily derived from our waste treatment facility, right? It can handle approximately 8,000 to 10,000 more people, which is how they arrived at that number. So, yes, we're going to grow. It's not my favorite thing in the world. However, I'm realistic, and I've accepted the fact that it's coming. So we put in place a plan that will allow us to do so at a rate that I think is sustainable and one that we can manage. There are things that will have to come along with that. You know, we're going to see some changes to our roads and our transportation network. We have to obviously ensure that we have access to clean drinking water and that there's an abundance of availability for the people that already live there. And that is obviously my number one priority. Is the people that live there need to be taken care of first and foremost. But if we do grow, let's not negatively affect that.
1: Right.
0: We have the waste treatment capacity right now. We know that. And that is sort of what's going to constrain us to that number over the next 25 years.
1: It's interesting that it's waste capacity that's constraining, that's the limiting factor on growth. I thought it would have been water availability, water scarcity.
0: Yeah, and you know, it's a hot topic in the region right now. And I think there's a lot of complications that directly affect Wilmot. So couple things is we are obviously very reliant on groundwater, and I will tell you the core of Wilmot, which I would say is Baden and New Hamburg, where we're going to see that growth. We actually get our drinking water from a separate ground well that is not connected to that integrated urban system that you see Kitchener-Waterloo relying on. And the integrated urban system is really what's been the hot topic. And how it directly affects the folks in Wilmot is there's a well located in Shingletown. And there's been some controversy in that area recently regarding gravel pits and the overpumping of that well. You know, unfortunately, we saw the region conduct an experiment 6 years ago and then just conveniently forget to turn off the experiment, which caused them to overpump that well. Well, that enabled growth and the ability to fuel some of that happening in Kitchener-Waterloo. The negative consequence is that the people directly in Wilmot that are on private wells in the same aquifer saw their wells go dry. And they started asking questions. What's going on? What are we seeing here? What's happening? And they were kind of just sloughed off saying, you know, we don't know what's going on. It seems very odd. You know, it could be climate change. Who knows? But ultimately, then we find out 6-7 years later that the region's been overpumping and didn't say anything. We had a 1980 agreement in place that our predecessors had put in place. And I think as long as it was respected, we would have been in a much better situation. So I will applaud and commend the work that our current mayor is doing on that file. And I think it's important, but we need to continue to push and hold the region accountable to make sure that you're not going to fuel the growth in Kitchener-Waterloo on the backs of the people in Wilmot. We need to ask you to respect our water, respect the people that live here, and make sure that we take care of those folks first and foremost before we see that water diverted over to the integrated municipal system. Now, some of those issues will be solved. I know we've seen some investment in the treatment facilities. You know, we're looking at getting the Greenbrook facility back online. And then additionally, we're seeing the Mannheim Treatment Center see some upgrades right now that will allow it to treat more water coming from the Grand River. So there's some positive steps in that direction. But again, we need to fight for the people that rely on that well water and don't have a choice to turn on a municipal tap. But to bring it back to the question about growth, we're very fortunate that we have multiple wells and multiple access points to different aquifers within Wilmot Township. So Baden and New Hampshire,

0: Bamberg, we can enable that growth with the water availability we have there, which is why we then turn our attention to the waste treatment facility. So knowing what it has left in terms of capacity is going to guide us how we move forward. That will need to facilitate both industrial and commercial, as well as that residential growth. Mm-hmm. And we've accounted for that in our official plan. I think there's questions and conversations that will happen regarding what that capacity looks like over the next 25 years, and it could fluctuate. It depends on, you know, what potential upgrades or efficiencies are found in the system as time goes on. But ultimately, I look at that and say that capacity is really tied to how much of that clean and treated water we can dump into the Nith River, right? And the more clean and treated water you dump into the Nith River, it can have a negative effect on that water system. So that's really what's limiting us in that sense right now.
1: Okay. As mayor, you'll have a seat on regional council as well.
0: Mm-hmm. That's right.
1: How can you leverage that to help out Wilmot?
0: Yeah, so that's a great question. And I think the biggest thing here is that I'm going to be out there advocating for the 22,000 people that live in Wilmot. That's my job first and foremost. And I'll sort of give you my philosophy. The way I've approached being a counselor for Wilmot right now is I represent Ward 2. That's the fine people, Phillipsburg, Petersburg, St. Agatha, Foxborough, and all the northern rural ward out towards the Wellesley area. So every decision I make is driven by what's best for the people of Ward 2 and how does it affect them first and foremost. And then second to that is Wilmot. How does it affect the people of Wilmot? So when I look at the regional role, every decision will be driven by what is the best interest of the taxpayers and the citizens that live in Wilmot Township, first and foremost. It's who I'm there to represent. I'm their voice. Second to that will be what's the greater impact on the region. So I want to make sure that we're advocating for the people that I represent, and that will be my job. In terms of approaching regional council, the advantage I've got is I've got 15 years in the private sector, and that's where we leverage relationships and we start to work on negotiations. So I think you're one of 16. We're going to have to build some bridges. We're going to have to build some consensus and find some partners that are aligned on the same priorities, and then ultimately make sure that we're working together to achieve those. Every now and then, you know, we might have to bang our fists on the table, but it's really just about having that respect for one another and making sure that we're working together as a community. But I'll always be putting the interests of the people of Wilmot Township first.
1: I've heard from a number of regional councillors that there needs to be a lot of cooperation in the upcoming terms, because the chair is going to be appointed and will have strong chair powers that can veto up to 2/3 of the regional councillors.
0: Yeah, and it's truly unfortunate that we're facing that right now. We've seen the strong mayor powers be granted across the region to municipalities. That's one of the reasons I chose to actually run for mayor, is because I want to differentiate myself and say this as clear as possible. I will not use strong mayor powers. I think I look at what their applications can be, and truthfully, it's budget, it's making staffing decisions at a high level, or it's development related. I mean, I look at all three of those, and I don't think there's any reason for me to have to use those. I think we have to respect democracy and respect that everybody's been elected to this table to work together, represent their constituents, and find solutions. So I would rather lead from a position that we are building cohesion and in working together as a team, making sure that we all understand each other and how we relate, but making sure that we're being proactive in that sense. So we don't need to turn down developments or have me override it using strong mayor powers. I mean, I'll be honest with you on that topic real quick. I would rather work with the developer, because every time we turn down a development, we really do face the prospect of seeing that at the Ontario Land Tribunal. And again, we're in Doug Ford's Ontario, so we will see probably a 99% chance we're going to lose that fight. Mm-hmm. And when we go there, we face the prospect of a $200,000 to $500,000 legal bill every time we go. You could turn down two developments and waste $1 million with the taxpayers' money, which I have no interest in doing. So I'd rather work with the developer, gain concessions that will be beneficial to the town, and make sure that we're working with them to build something that the citizens want to see. Two, staffing decisions. I mean, again, that's something that I think we need to rely on our collective council experience to make a decision on. Everybody's got different personalities. Everybody's got different interests. Everybody's got different expertise. So we need to work together and rely on that to make decisions related to staffing. And then finally, what I was talking there is budget. I don't believe a strong mayor budget is a good budget, because I experienced firsthand last year, I didn't have a chance to actually vote on the final budget. It was ultimately said, here you go. You have 30 days as a council to try and find amendments to this. If after 30 days you can't amend it any further, what's there becomes budget. I lost my democratic right to vote on that budget. And to be honest, there was some chance to put in some input, but really at the end of the day, we didn't see what the product is that we were discussing and bringing to the public until we 30-day countdown started. So for me, it's not the way to do the budget. We need to be forthcoming with it. We need to make sure it gets out to the public. Now, same approach to regional council. We have to face a strong chair who's going to have a mandate letter from the province. So to your point, and the other regional councillors that are vying for the positions, we have to find a way to work together, and we have to make sure that we're setting priorities and goals as a group to guide this region, because ultimately we're up against a strong chair who could override us and has a mandate letter that's coming from Queen's Park.
1: Yeah. As a township, a regional councillor, you're only one of four voices on a council of, what, 16?
0: Yeah, that's right.
1: So how much influence could your voice and the voice of the other township mayors possibly have on regional council? That's not enough to overturn a decision.
0: You're right, it's not. But I think we have a lot of shared interests, right? I think we're all facing the same challenges. We see rising infrastructure costs. We see staffing challenges. We see affordability become an issue. And to be honest, we're all on the outskirts, and we all have smaller populations compared to obviously what's going on in Kitchener-Waterloo, Cambridge. Mm-hmm. So we have to represent our individual townships and some of the unique challenges that we're facing there. But collectively, we have to understand that we are all in this together. We all face the same challenges. So I think there's going to be a lot of overlap and a lot of agreement between us. And then we have to go and work to find partners in the Kitchener-Waterloo, Cambridge pool to say, what can we do to help you? What can you do to help us? So I think there will be some shared priorities there, no doubt. And again, I've touched on some of them, infrastructure being a big one. But I also look at some of the things that are of interest to townships. And we want to see an increased police presence. We want to see better enforcement on our roads, particularly related to speeding. I mean, we've seen so many unfortunate deaths on our regional township roads. Okay. Because there's really no way to control it, and there's no enforcement that's been ongoing. Our police force, unfortunately, is stretched thin, and they're dealing with a lot of major social issues and issues related to homelessness and addiction right now that it takes away from some of the things that our township residents expect of our police force. So, you know, we have to approach that and say, how can we find a solution to this for us?
1: And yet there's people who say that the police budget is vastly overinflated already.
0: I've heard that. Mm-hmm. I think it's an issue. I honestly, I approach it and I say, I think it's something that we need to be proactive in our response to, and we need to be very thoughtful in how we approach it. I'm not going to come out and say I support or I oppose it. I would give you my philosophy or my perspective that I, for the most part, want to see us increase spending, but I want to see us hiring frontline staff and investing in the right areas so that we see more people on the ground doing policing work. And that's enforcing our traffic laws, being available to the community. So we'll have to approach it on a case-by-case basis. But again, I want to be careful that we're also not bankrupting the entire region or affecting affordability for regular residents.
1: Seems like you've put a lot of work into the mayoral campaign already. You seem to know this stuff down cold. Where do you find the time?
0: Well, listen, I'm a husband. I'm a father of two little girls, and I'm very fortunate to have that role. That's my top priority. And right now as well, I'm working full time. Mm-hmm. So I do that as well as the council role and campaign. So I'm a very, very busy individual. Finding the time right now, it means I have to dedicate a lot of time and resources to getting up to snuff on the issues, getting out door knocking, meeting with people, and just making sure I'm very scheduled and rigid in what I do. Mm-hmm. Now, with all that said, it's a great opportunity to let people know that my plan is once I'm elected mayor, I will be stepping away from the private sector, and that will become my immediate focus as being a full-time mayor. Unfortunately, our township defines the mayor entire position as being part-time. But I think when you look at the gross pay and all of the different boards that you have to be a part of and all of the different stuff you need to be versed in, truthfully, it's a full-time job. And I owe it to the people of Wilmont Township to bring a full-time attention to the role, because I'll sit on Township Council, Regional Council, Grand River Conservation Authority, and then finally the ANOVA Board as well. So there's a lot of major responsibilities there. And ultimately, you're the elected CEO of the organization. We're a $32 million corporation, and we're responsible for administering tax dollars and programs that serve our residents. So that requires being present, being there every single day, working with your directors, and being available for people. So when you call me, I'll call you back. When you email me, I'll email you back. If you've got an issue, let's find a time, maybe today, maybe tomorrow. Let's come out. Let's have a chat about one of the issues that you're facing.
1: Okay. You've been out campaigning actively then, door to door?
0: I don't think there's a day that's gone by other than Thanksgiving Monday that I wasn't out campaigning. I was fortunate to take that day and spend it with my family and Uncle Hans at one of the Oktoberfest events, which we do annually, and is a great mm-hmm. time. But every night when I come home from work, I see my children, wish them well, ask them how their day went, and then I get out and I 2 feet in a heartbeat and start okay. knocking on doors. And that's been my life for the last 8 weeks.
1: Yeah. What are the people of Wilmot telling you?
0: Well, what I'm hearing is that people are ready for change. And I think the common sense approach that I'm taking, which will prioritize affordability and make sure that we're not overspending, is really resonating with the people of Wilmot. Their taxes are number one issue right now, and truthfully, I feel that people are hurting at the door. So we're going to get that under control, and we're going to make sure that we're providing the core essential services that everybody relies on.
1: Haven't heard the local complaints of potholes and snow clearing.
0: Well, snow clearing is an interesting one. I think, that's top of mind for a lot of folks. It's extremely expensive venture to maybe undertake and want to do for residents. So I'm fortunate that we have a lot of very able-bodied individuals and people that can take care of their sidewalks and their snow. And further to that, when you talk about streets, I got to commend our staff. I mean, I very rarely hear, except for maybe a few instances where we don't have an efficient snow clearing program for our roads. I think some of the things you just touched on there regarding potholes, I mean, that's one that comes up all the time. So one of my key priorities is strong communities. And what I mean by that is we look at the services that we provide. You know, I'd like to revisit the staffing complement that we have, and I think we have a lot of folks at the administrative level. Potentially we need to see more on the ground, and that means fixing potholes, mowing lawns, maintaining trails, emptying garbages, maintaining our bridges, our culverts, so on and so forth. It's always top of mind, and honestly, that's what people see when they see their tax dollars. They see, wow, I pay and I don't get a pothole fixed, or my sidewalk needs repair. So it's something I want to prioritize and make sure that we're bringing to the table for the people of Wilmot.
1: In the last 30 seconds, what do you want to tell your constituents in Wilmot?
0: Well, remember, I'm Chris Wilkinson. It's important to get out and vote. It doesn't matter who you're voting for. I just want to remind you to vote, vote, and vote. We will be voting online in Wilmot beginning tomorrow for 10 days, and you can use your voter card and PIN. You can use a computer. You can use a mobile device. Or you can vote in person on the 26th. If you're ready for change, leadership, and experience being brought to the table, and affordability is your focus, then I'm your man.
1: Chris Wilkinson, thank you so much for coming in and talking to me.
0: Thanks very much, Bob. Appreciate your time.
1: 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Today's guest was Chris Wilkinson, the mayoral candidate for Wilmot Township. 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
6: Welcome back to Rethink Your Retirement. This is your host, Sunny Kocher. Before the break, we looked at the two largest money drain, which is our taxes and the cost of interest we pay on our debt. That constitute to our largest portion of our earned income, taxes and the debt payment. And we also look at three universal laws of money that you must apply to your money so that your money is working at the maximum efficiency, which is applying the law of compounding to your money, protecting the principal that you have invested, and the law of tax efficiency. You must only pay absolutely the right amount of tax and nothing more that you owe to the CRA. Now we will continue and look at where to put your money. Where to put your money is guided by the places that can hold your money. And in Canada, there are majorly only 5 places that holds your money. And each place, I call it as a vehicle or a pillar, that decides how much you will end up keeping it for yourself and how much it will go to the CRA or to the other institutions. So the better you understand where to put your money and the outcome that you will achieve by holding your money there, you will be able to increase the efficiency of money that is working for you. Now, what are those 5 pillars of Canadian investment vehicles? From a very high perspective, there are 5 places that normally holds your money. The first is everybody is paying their mortgages, right? So the first place that hold our money is our home, and which converts into home equity. And that's one place. Second, people put their money into RRSPs. Now the good thing about RRSP is it is tax free today. You get tax refund today, but you will be paying tax on the later when you withdraw it. The third place after home and RRSP, people put money into their tax free saving accounts. The best part about this tax-free saving account is no matter how much you grow money inside this account, you are not going to pay tax again. But you put money after tax dollars into this account. And the fourth one, which is hardly leveraged or used by the average Canadian, is a non-registered account. And the fifth one is a very powerful and often overlooked. It's a tax advantage insurance policies. So these are the five places where we can hold our money to make it work for us. Only if the money starts working for you and generating income by itself, we cannot retire. Our retirement is not an age. Our retirement is an income. If we are 70 year old and we have no income, you still have to work and make money to pay the bills. If you are 35 years old and you have more income than what you can spend in a month, you are financially free. You can choose to retire if you want to. So the notion of retirement being an age is a wrong notion. It's not an age. It is and what income you will retire to. And for us to retire, we must generate income. And for us to generate income, our money must work for us. And to make our money work for us, we cannot keep the money under the pillow. You have to put money to work. And if you don't understand where to put your money, the outcome is we will have to work till we go to the graves. So let's understand where to put your money so that you can maximize the efficiency of that money and you can achieve financial freedom way faster than what we have been told to. Okay, so let me repeat this. There are five major places where you can hold your money to make it work for you, and each place decide how much you will end up keeping. The first place, and majority of the people are putting money into their principal home in form of mortgage payments. That's one place we hold our money, which become our home equity. The second place, popularly people put money into RRSP accounts. The third place, people put money into their tax-free saving account. The fourth place, people can put their money into non-registered accounts. And the fifth place is a very powerful, very often overlooked, a tax advantage investment product inside of an insurance policy. These are the only five places that you can hold your money, no matter what kind of an investment you are doing. So the secret isn't just about one of these pillars. It's about building a coordinated strategy where they all work in a tandem to what I call is a wealth ecosystem. Now, our money has to work for us. And for the money to work for us, we need an ecosystem so that it's working harmoniously. And finally, the framework gives you an actual action plan guided by six sequential steps to financial freedom. So, this is the how to do what is being discussed. And guess what? The first two steps are, out of the six, out of the, you know, like places that you can, where you can put your money. And even if you know where to put your money, we still need to have a good sequence, right? So the six sequential steps to put your money and making it work for you is, the first and foremost thing is, you must have absolute clarity on the financial flow and the tax mastery. That's where the major majority of the people who doesn't have a clue about where they are going is basically they do not have this clarity. The first step of six steps, the first one is financial flow and tax mastery. If you do this step, you immediately tackle the first leak. What is that? That is your tax leak. Once you know what is your marginal tax rate, how much is going into taxes, the first thing you will do is you will stop paying that unnecessary taxes that you may be leaking or paying unknowingly, right? Then, once you have done the cash flow of what is coming in, what is going out, and how much is going into taxes, the second step we have to do is you tackle the debt. So, the debt and the debt interest cost is the second money leak. So we convert the bad debt into good debt. bad debt is the money that is costing you more than you can grow, and a good debt is a money that is growing more than it costs to borrow. Now, by starting there, you will stop bleeding. The first thing is to stop the bleeding. Then we will look into how to create wealth. You gain absolute clarity on what is coming in, what is going out, and how much is being lost unnecessarily. Only then you can move on to a more disciplined, effective wealth building, and it's about empowerment through knowledge. You must have total clarity on your taxation and your debt costs. And we will take a closer look into the five pillars of investment and how they can be used to innovatively so that you are able to manage your money in a better way. And probably the kind of things I keep telling there, right? The unconventional wisdom, which is commonly not heard of and people normally don't tell, because these solutions are reserved for rich and the elite in the wealth management firms, and they are looking for accredited investors with a lot of money so that they can implement these. You know, like, it's slightly complicated, but once you understand the basic, it's like the same, you know, like once you know it, it's no more a secret. So let's get to that. The five pillars of Canadian investment. Most people see these as a separate, isolated investments or accounts. But the framework tells you to see them as an interconnected part of your personal ecosystem. So basically, where you put your money, majority is money is going into building your home equity or paying down the mortgage debt. So the home is your single largest asset. But too many people treat it like a sleeping giant. It's not just a place to live, it's a powerful financial asset. And how you strategically use this asset to asset the equity, perhaps, you know, like a lot of investment strategy and generate more wealth out of this good debt is going to be the engine of your early and wealthy retirement. That's why understanding good debt is very, very important if we are to retire early and stay wealthy, because a lot of Canadians are unknowingly leaking money on paying additional cost that they could have saved on the interest, because they do not understand how these are calculated and how it is charged and how they can make the cost lower for them. And if you ask someone who work for those institutions, they are not going to tell you what will you do to pay less interest to the institution, because those people work for the institution. The institution will fire them if they show the way how clients will pay the less interest costs. The pillar number two is RRSP. And as we discussed, it's a very good, fantastic tool, but it's still a tool. There's a saying, right? A fool with a tool is still a fool. So understand how RRSP works. It's great for getting a tax deduction today if you are on a highest marginal tax rate. If you are not on a highest marginal tax rate, then tell me, how are you going to be on a lower tax bracket when you retire? But we need a plan to draw that money out tax efficiently later on. So the key is the difference, right? Because if you are going to be on a later state in a lower tax bracket without cutting down your lifestyle that you are living today, then this account makes sense for you. If you have to reduce your lifestyle to be on a lower tax bracket, or your aim is to be lowering your tax bracket or to be lowering your lifestyle, then this may be good. If you are not cutting down your lifestyle, you need income. If you need income and your money is RRSP, you will never be on a lower tax bracket. Majority of the client that comes to me who has a lot of RRSP saving, their first worry is, oh my God, I didn't know that there is going to be tax 100% and only 40% of this money is mine to spend. Okay, so don't do the mistake that other people have done. The third pillar is tax-free saving account. So this tax-free saving account is a a great gift from Canadian government to Canadians. The growth and the withdrawals both are completely tax-free. And this is an essential pillar to build a pool of money that you can access in retirement without affecting your tax bracket or government benefit both. It is not going to be added to your income and it is also not going to affect the government benefits. So, even if anything, the first bucket or the place to hold your money should be tax-free saving account regardless of what your tax bracket is. According to my opinion, again, you know, like every situation differ. Talk to the financial guy that you are working with and understand what is the best option for you. But knowing the option is the first step. And let's look at the non-registered account. So this is basically an investment account where you don't get a special tax break upfront, but it offers a flexibility. So the growth inside of this account is taxed as capital gains if you hold the investment for a longer term, which is often more favorable than the income tax that we'll pay on RRSP withdrawal, because in the capital gain, 50% is gain and 50% is 50% of the growth is taxable and 50% of the growth is not taxable. So why would you want to pay 100% on the growth when there is an option to pay only 50% on the growth? So another crucial piece of tax diversification puzzle, and many people ignore it and many institutions do not push this as a solution to build a good retirement efficiency. And the finally, we have a tax advantage insurance policy. Now, when I say insurance, most people think of a simply death benefit. I'm not talking about that. That benefit, we can get it for $30-$40. It's not an issue. But here is how to grow your money tax sheltered and use a tax shelter and also create a wealth. If that's your outcome, then this pillar is the best option for you. But certain type of insurance policy can be structured as an investment vehicle. Now, that can provide you a tax shelter growth and potentially tax-free assets in the later year and also a tax-free payout to the family as a death benefit. So, making it one of the most powerful, maximizing efficiency of your money and creating a lasting legacy. So we need four outcomes from our money. We definitely need the growth of our money. We also definitely need the security of the principal invested. We need to have money when there is an emergency and there is an opportunity, no doubt about it. And also, we need to make sure that our money is going to last as long as we live. So, and also, when there is a disaster in the market, we need a separate money which is meant for that purpose, longevity and disaster. So by diversifying your money into these five pillars that hold your money, you can achieve the tax efficiency along with the multi-purpose, what I call is as an all-weather portfolio building. So do you see the difference? A traditional approach might tell you just to focus on one RRSP account. And the hexavisionary approach is about being a financial architect. It's about using all the pillars in concert to build a structure that is strong, balanced, and incredibly tax efficient. So it's kind of an innovative modern strategy that sets you on a path of true financial freedom. So we'll bring all this together. We'll talk about the mindset shift required to become a true steward of your financial destiny, and you can take this one step at a time, right? So stay with us and we'll see you on the, you know, other episodes. And that's all for today. And we will continue the discussion. And if you have any question, if you have any doubt, and I know there's a lot of information to be grabbed, you can always connect with me through my website, which is hexavision.ca, or you can Google me, Sunny Kocher, on the website, and you will see my social media, you will see my website, you will get my contact information, and you can always communicate with me. Thank you and have a great day, and see you next week. Take care.

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1: 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I'm your host, Sunny Kocher, and I am absolutely thrilled to have you join me on this journey today, packed with insights, strategies, and actionable tips to help you reimagine your retirement. 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On this show, you will learn about where to put your money, where to look for results, and what results to look for. So sit back, relax, and get ready to rethink your retirement with us. Hello everyone. Welcome back to Rethink Your Retirement Show. I'm your host, Sunny Kocher, and we are here to challenge the conventional wisdom and empower you to take control of your financial future. Now, before we dive into today's topic, let's take a quick look back into our Season 2 premiere, The Old Rules Don't Apply. We kick off this season with a powerful message. The traditional retirement planning advice you have been given is simply no longer sufficient. We address Canadian professionals and executives like yourself between the ages of 40 and 70, highlighting the urgent need to rethink your approach. With over 35 years of entrepreneurial experience and my financial services licensing, my goal is to help you achieve early and wealthy retirement by helping you maximize the efficiency of your money at work. Let's challenge the conventional wisdom and have fun doing it. In the Season 2 Episode 1, we debunk the common retirement myths, particularly the idea of fixed retirement age and reliance solely on tax later, RRSP and pensions. We discuss the rising of the gig economy and increasing longevity, emphasizing the need of a personalized approach to retirement. We want you to achieve a lifetime of tax-efficient secured income even if we live up to age 105 without the fear of running out of money. We also recap our foundational series. Those first four episodes that laid the groundwork for everything we are doing. We introduced the Hexa Visionary Framework, a comprehensive retirement planning system designed to navigate the complexities of retirement, optimize your finances, and build a lasting legacy. This framework includes the body of knowledge, success workbook, and one-on-one mentorship for customized guidance. We also stress the importance of understanding where to put your money, where to look for results, and what results to look for. We highlighted that many Canadians fail not by doing the wrong thing, but by doing the things in the wrong order. We urge you to revisit the foundational series and truly re-grasp those key aspects. We also revisited the three universal laws of money, those fundamental principles that are essential for financial success. Then we transition into tackling the myth surrounding retirement. We debunk the idea of fixed retirement age and the myth that you can rely solely on pension and government programs. We emphasize personal responsibility and the importance of saving, investing, and wise money management. We introduce a new wisdom for retirement planning. Moving beyond just accumulating wealth to designing a fulfilling life aligned with your personal values and goals. We discuss strategies like adopting an all-weather portfolio and challenging the conventional wisdom. We encourage you to join Hexa Visionaries community and emphasize the importance of flexibility, adaptability, lifelong learning, and prioritizing mental and emotional well-being. Now, as we move into today's discussion, we are building on that foundation. We are continuing to challenge the conventional wisdom and explore deeper into these concepts. We are going to specifically discuss the myths of lower taxes in retirement and connect it to the reality that we are designing a fulfilling life and not just focusing on accumulating wealth. The reality is, if you are designing a fulfilling life, you are not planning on living on a lower income. So the myth that you will have a lower income and therefore lower tax burden in retirement might be just a myth. Stay tuned as we discuss deeper into the traditional retirement planning might be failing you and how to create a more personalized, empowering path to financial freedom.
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13: 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I'm Andrew Shaver, host of When We Wake. Andrew, who? 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I know, I'm new here at CKMS, so thanks for having me. 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
17: 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I'm Dan Keller, and this show first aired October 14th, 2026. While folks are still deciding who to support in the municipal election on October 26th, a coalition of actors and advocates will use theater to drive democratic participation. There will be a performance of The Canadian Dream, followed by a meet and greet for candidates from Kitchener's Ward 9, regional council, and mayoral races. The free event is taking place on Friday, October 16th at 6:30 p.m. in the Pavilion in Willow River Park, and is being hosted by local theater troupe Out of Work Actors, the Social Development Center of Waterloo Region, the Festival of Neighborhoods, and Indigenous Creatives United. The play itself is an, quote, interactive performance that bridges real lived experiences of homelessness in Kitchener with community civic participation, unquote. And it was developed over the past several years by the Out of Work Actors through the Kaleidoscope 2-Minute Play Laboratory. Heather Majuri, the artistic director of Out of Work Actors, told CKMS News, quote, "You can use theater as a direct democratic process to support neighborhoods and communities in actually creating and affecting policy and law," unquote. According to a recent press release, quote, "The Canadian Dream utilizes Augusto Ball's forum theater model. In the second act, audience members, referred to as spec'd actors, are invited to step directly into the scenes on stage to test out real-time solutions, rehearse interventions, and explore alternative outcomes to systemic challenges," unquote. Following the performance, a nonpartisan all-candidates meet and greet will allow residents a chance to discuss the performance and speak with candidates with, quote, "curiosity and open dialogue rather than adversarial debate," unquote. This show features an interview with Heather Majuri, the artistic director of Out of Work Actors and collaborator with the Social Development Center of Waterloo Region. For more about the event, the play, and the Out of Work Actors, visit outofworkactors.com. Here is the interview.
18: I'm Heather Majuri. I am the artistic director of the Out of Work Actors. That's the name of our theater company. And I run a program with the Social Development Center. It's called the Kaleidoscope 2-Minute Play Laboratory. And we've been focusing on stories in the community about housing precarity and homelessness with people who have lived those experiences.
17: Could you please tell me about the event that's happening on the 16th, the Canadian Dream Play?
18: On October 16th, the plan is to hold a all candidates meet and greet. So we've invited Ward 9 councillor candidates for the City of Kitchener. We've invited the Kitchener regional councillor candidates, and we've invited the mayoral candidates. It won't be a full town hall like you see in most candidates' meetings. It'll be more of a meet and greet and just a chance for people after they have watched the play and participated in the forum to maybe have, you know, a little bit more connection with the political leaders before they vote. The Canadian Dream is a play about a newcomer to Canada who came to Kitchener for employment after getting their degree. The play basically looks at the challenges of keeping stable housing when you are a newcomer here. The play was developed over a couple of years. It's inspired by the story of Malik Bhatt. And Malik was a part of the Lived Expertise Working Group with the City of Kitchener and is now a part of the Lived Expertise Engagement Program that is supported by the Plan to End Chronic Homelessness. So Malik shared their story during various meetings that we had. So the play is inspired by Malik's story, and the play was devised by an ensemble of performers that came together to train in devising techniques that use different ways of creating plays together collectively. And the play was ultimately co-written by Ashe Dalvi and Tanya Williams. The play is about 45 minutes long. That's the first act. And it takes the audience through the critical incidents that led up to the main character, Rahul's journey into unsheltered homelessness. So it has a bit of a tragic ending in terms of what happens to the main character. And then in the second act, we support the audience in becoming what is known as spect actors. And so the audience then can join in the action, try to change the action, or even just discuss alternatives and other possibilities for preventing what happens in the play.
17: Obviously, a journey into homelessness and precarity, it relates to politics. But like, how does this event bring local politicians together to have a discussion? How does that all come together with this municipal election?
18: Homelessness is a major electoral issue across all levels of government right now. We see increases in unsheltered homelessness and chronic homelessness throughout many municipalities, and that's no different here in Kitchener. I think as far as an election issue goes, it's a pretty hot topic right now. How the play kind of evolves into this, with the laboratory, we've been experimenting. It's why we call it a laboratory, because we are experimenting with different methods, different techniques, and they are all what we call applied theater, which means that they do tend to sit outside the regular kind of theatrical world, in the sense that we don't need a theater to present the work. We are able to go into community centers. We're able to go into, you know, large meeting rooms. This particular event's going to be at the Pavilion in Victoria Park, in the what we call now Willow River as well. So it's a chance for us to really be with community, and these plays tend to reflect and speak to the issues that are really prominent

0: have misunderstandings about what leads to homelessness, what kind of people become homeless. There tends to be myths that relate to how people can prevent homelessness. And we know that to really, truly tackle this issue, it takes government, it takes services and agencies, and it takes community. So it's important to make sure that we are truly connecting to the realities of how people become homeless. And also to deal with the intersectional challenges that come. If you are somebody who's new to a country and you're trying to navigate just even a new culture, trying to understand what systems are available, and understanding what barriers are there for connecting to certain services that those of us that have always lived here take for granted. So it's a sensitivity builder as well, and also a good chance to build some awareness with larger numbers of people around what even a point system is and what people do go through to earn their permanent residency. It's not as easy as people think.
1: You have pretty much touched on this. I'm going to ask it anyways. What is the importance of the arts as it relates to local politics?
0: I'm a big proponent of the arts being a really important and integral part of public life. And I think that there are many experiments, especially within theater, around using theater as a part of democracy. Actually, theater in the Greek, classical Greek democracies, people were paid to actually go to the theater. They were paid to go to plays because those plays were contributing to the political process. So I do see them as intertwined. Theater can be propagandist as well, which means that it is trying to convince people of a particular argument. I will say that the work that we're doing is really trying to privilege the voice of people who have lived experiences with marginalization on purpose. So it's not that it's propagating a particular ideology, but it is helping people to see the point of view of someone from a location, a social location, that maybe they don't necessarily have the wisdom that comes from having those experiences in particular. So we've been working with our laboratory in trying to develop potential experiments in what's known as legislative theater, where you can use theater as a direct democratic process to support neighborhoods and communities in actually affecting and creating policy and law, potentially.
1: How is Festival of Neighborhoods and the Social Development Center connected and like working together with this event?
0: There's been a few different ways. The Social Development Center has been a partner on the development of the laboratory since its inception. So we started the laboratory in 2023, and we've done three iterations of the laboratory. So we had Laboratory 1.0 was really a training intensive where we brought people from the community with lived experience together to train on how to become community animators and use their bodies to help devise the theater work. Laboratory 2.0 was called the Housing Project, and it focused on developing seven different stories that came out of various sharing circles from the initial laboratory. And we were able to develop five of those stories into works in progress at varying levels of development. And then we were able to apply different engagement techniques that transformed audience into, or spectators into, spect actors. And that's a process that allows people to feel empowered enough to take actions and to move the theater experience into their actual lives while all

0: co-creating and collaborating with other audience members. So we kind of reverse the power dynamics, I guess, of watching theater. Most often, most of us go to, whether it's a movie or a play, we go, we sit in our seats, and we watch. And then we clap. And then we leave. And we might think about it. We might even maybe go out and have a coffee or something and have a conversation with the people we went to the play with. But it's often in that realm of entertainment. And plays are definitely entertaining, so that still continues even with the work we're doing. But we are asking people to start to really consider how they can make a difference in their own communities. And that is something where people actually go on stage and we start to have those conversations so that they are no longer passively consuming a product, but they're actively engaged in potential social change. The experiments with legislative theater are inspired by the work of Augusto Boal, who became a city councillor in Rio de Janeiro at one point and was a councillor for about 4 years. And during that time, they were able to promulgate 13 different laws based upon the process that they used going into different neighborhoods. So we're not at that phase yet, and we're still learning about what is possible. Obviously, Brazil and Canada are not the same countries. There have been some experiments in Canada. There's definitely experiments all over the world with this kind of work. But the Festival of Neighborhoods has an incredibly strong network of neighborhoods. Some are part of the association network. Some are what we call emergent or borderland neighborhoods that aren't necessarily part of the more formal associations, but they are informal groups of people that are really dedicated to making sure that their neighbors are gathering and that they are organizing around different issues that impact them. So we felt that homelessness, especially in the downtown, really has some resonance. People have concerns, and our neighbors, many of our neighbors are homeless. So we felt that holding this play in this area and inviting the neighborhoods that border the park would be a really positive way to engage with the Festival of Neighborhoods program. The Festival of Neighborhoods is also working with the Civic Hub. So the Festival of Neighborhoods tends to be more about social gathering in neighborhoods, whereas the Civic Hub tends to be really focused on civic engagement. So we thought together we would be able to build some capacity around what it means to be civically engaged.
1: In closing, Heather Majuri added,
0: we have an amazing cast of people that have stuck with this play over the last year while we presented it in several different locations. And all of the members of the cast have had some experience on a wide spectrum of housing precarity and homelessness. And so it's really powerful to listen to their stories as well. It's a great night of community building and getting to know your neighbors while we tackle tough subjects.
1: That was an interview with Heather Majuri, the Artistic Director of Outerwork Actors and collaborator with the Social Development Center of Waterloo Region. The performance and meet and greet is taking place on October 16th in the Pavilion in Willow River Park. Doors are at 6:30 p.m. For more information about the event, the play, and the Outerwork Actors, visit outerworkactors.com. 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Thank you for tuning in. This show was first aired October 14th, 2026. 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
2: Scams targeting seniors are on the rise. In 2024, older adults in Canada lost $178 million to financial scams, a 300% increase from 2020. This is also an underrepresentation, since most people don't report being scammed out of embarrassment. Cosmin Montiano is the Schlegel Research Chair in Technology for Healthy Aging at the Research Institute for Aging.
3: It is growing, and the reason it's growing is just it's easier for people who perpetrate scams to engage in them because the barrier to entry, so to speak, it's just so much easier. I mentioned a typical sort of Spanish princess letter that in the past that requires someone mailing a letter, targeting people with a sob story to elicit some money. Nowadays, it's just an easy email or an ad on a social media platform, and AI can make it extremely convincing, and it's so much easier to pull this off without any preparation. So it just doesn't cost much to engage in a scam.
2: Montiano says scams are not new, and they are not exclusive to seniors. Any age group can be targeted by scammers. He cites examples of rental and job scams targeted at youth. But the vulnerability for seniors comes from pressure and time sensitivity.
3: Seniors are actually very good at detecting scams. It's what's happening is they cave under pressure. So we bring materials about like printouts with typical scams. They recognize them immediately. Investment scams. If you see our Prime Minister Mark Carney advertising a crypto investment scam, most people would say that's a fake, and they even laugh at that. But they still fall for that. It's the vulnerability often comes from the pressure tactics. And that's a bit harder to handle because we're all humans and we all cave to pressure. We're tempted by something or we're under increased pressure, for example, from two phone calls. One is from a fake police. The other one is from revenue agency that's also fake, or from, as you mentioned, with AI and voice, it's from a loved one that has a desperate message, and it's that pressure that makes us vulnerable.
2: Dave Parkinson founded the John Parkinson Family Foundation, an organization dedicated to educating seniors and their families about financial abuse scams in honor of his late father, John Parkinson.
4: We wanted to honor my dad, and our family went through some experiences that made senior financial protection very personal to us, and we thought this was a good way of educating the public and reaching out to seniors and other senior organizations.
2: The organization focuses on educating seniors and their families to help them recognize signs of financial abuse.
4: If there's sudden reluctance on the part of the senior to discuss their personal financial matters, or they withdraw from family or friends or other social activities after a new friend or a new acquaintance has come into their life, or any sort of fear and anxiety they have about talking about their personal financial issue or money in the banks, large unexplained withdrawals or transfers of money. So there's a lot of financial irregularities that we need people to watch for those red flags and make sure that they can stay on top of this, because what most people don't realize is, there may be no recourse after the fact. It can be difficult in order to recover any lost funds after the fact. And when you're talking about things like mortgage, estate fraud, or other investment frauds, a lot of times it's not a case of just calling the police and having them deal with it after the fact.
3: So obviously, one of the common ones is financial, and that comes in several forms. Some of them are investment opportunities with a promise of a significant return, and that typically involves someone presenting an opportunity, a new financial instrument, or a new opportunity to invest in something. And typically, what happens is people send some money. And they are presented, if it's a longer-term scam, they are presented with some amazing returns. They may even get some money back. And then the scam continues, and they ask for increasing amount of money up until they drain someone's savings account. So that's a common type of scam. A similar financial scam would involve a bit more of a pressure to give up credentials. So this is a bit more of a combination of security involved. For example, someone gets an email saying there's a problem with their account, and they are walked through, sometimes even on the phone with customer service from a bank, and they instruct you to do a variety of things. For example, give up your password or your account number. Or you're told that there was an error and you received some money. This is a very common scam that's, again, trying to take money out of your account. They've been told there was a mistake and they've been received, for example, a refund from Revenue Canada that was in error and they have to give it back. But the process to give it back, it's extremely convoluted and involves some very shady online banks or other financial companies that not even exist. So there's a lot of red flags in there. And these are very common when it comes to finances. Another common type of scams that older adults are targeted with, it's romance scams. And that particularly involves people who are widow or alone. Again, it's the vulnerability. We need social companionship. And when we are vulnerable in that regard, we're more likely to fall victim for that. And it typically starts on social media. Someone connects to you. They befriend you. Then a romantic relationship develops. That person may actually be very real. It may not even be a fake AI, but often it's a fake AI-generated person. Typically, the pattern is there's a story that develops over time, and then the moment people want to meet in person, say they've been engaging in conversation for 6 months over social media, and times come to meet, there's some excuses coming up. And those excuses usually involve money. There's a very sick family member or medical issues or visa issues or something that requires financial assistance. And then seniors usually tend to send money to help facilitate one thing or another with a promise of seeing in person, in real life, the person they just connected with romantically. So that's a very common, those are very common pattern. And this tends to be kind of the ones we see. Another common pattern is sort of threats. So financial opportunities, romance scams, and then the threats. So that typically is connected to scams or other financial scams or other things involving, for example, private property, a house or something like that. And they are, the scammers impersonate a regulator, a municipality, Canada Revenue Agency, anything that is perceived as having authority. And it comes with a threat. You haven't paid your taxes, you're going to go to jail, or there was an error in your tax calculations, or you haven't paid your property tax bill, or again, there was an error in it, and you will go to jail. So there's a very disproportionate threat compared to the problem. And even if there's a mistake in paying your water bill or your utilities bill, those tend to be addressed quite easily. But the threat is that you will typically go to jail or you suffer some severe legal consequences. So those are some of the common things we see in our research.
2: To protect themselves, Montiano has two pieces of advice for seniors.
3: Train yourself to walk away from anything that is immediate, that is a pressure, that is threatening. That is, I would say, covers probably more than 95% of the cases in terms of scams. And that goes same for online. If something pops at you, something screams at you, a celebrity urges you to do something online, just walk away. It's as simple as that. That's the number one thing to do. Obviously, there's a few other things. Don't give out too much information about yourself, because that will help scammers craft things that would increase that pressure. If someone knows about your family, he knows everything about your family, that they can call and saying your daughter has been into a car accident, and they will give exactly the type of car that the daughter drives and even her name. So the more scammers know about you, the easier it's to convince you that thing is real. So try to be mindful with your private information, especially online. If someone sends you a marketing survey where you are asked to provide the name of your family members and the car that they drive, that is probably most likely a scam.
2: And for those who fear they may already have been scammed,
3: immediately stop what you're doing and immediately call police. Sometimes there's recourse. Sometimes there isn't, but at least you can try to minimize the damage and do not follow up. Even if the people who call you are pretending to be the police, just go in person to the police station, call police saying you've been victim of a scam, contact someone who's a loved one or a person you trust in person, and try to work through and try to minimize the damage. So turn everything off, and when that happens, and just contact authorities. In many cases, these scams don't happen instantaneously. things that are, for example, financials, where you're sent...
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10: 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Channeling a little Marsden in there. Thank you so much for listening last week, everybody. 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

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We heard a track called The World is Watching, and he is out of Toronto, Ontario, Canada. He refers to himself as a producer, singer, songwriter, composer, beat maker, graphic designer, author, and illustrator, Steve Stacks. We also heard from Curtis Kidd with a track called The Breaker. I played that one last week as well. I played it again. You know why? Because I like it. And Curtis Kidd, awesome guy. You can find him on Instagram at Curtis Kidd and CurtisKidd.com. He is out of Kingston, I believe. I should know that by now. I've played his music quite a bit. We heard from Junk House as well. They formed in Hamilton in 1989. They have a brand new track called Hot Hot Sun. You can check them out by going to TomWilsonOnline.bandzoogle.com/junkhouse. Tom Wilson, of course, the lead singer of Junk House. We've played them on the program before. We also heard from Devin Cuddy with a track called Greasy Maggie. The new album from Devin Cuddy is called Living Hard Ain't Easy. I've played a couple of tracks off of that one already. He is out of Toronto, Ontario, of course, and you can find him at devincuddy.com or on Instagram at Devin Cuddy. We heard Blue Rodeo in there as well with Hasn't Hit Me Yet. You can find them somewhere around Lake Ontario or at BlueRodeo.com. And then finally, we heard The Spoons with Nightlife, the title track off their latest album. And we also played the Singularity mix of their classic track, Nova Heart, which to me is a track that embodies the spirit of radio. And I know was a favorite of Mr. David Marsden himself. They are out of Burlington, and you can find them at the Spoons Band. And this is CKMS 102.7 FM Radio Waterloo. 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

CKMS 102.7 FM, RadioWaterloo.ca, around the world. And in that block of music, we heard Sarah Church with a track called Drive. Her brand new album, Shadows of Time, was released on October the 24th. We previously played a track called Runnin' from that album. I definitely recommend you check it out. Once again, Sarah Church. We also heard Gord Downie in there with a track called Seven Matches from the album Secret Path. The album tells the story of Chenny Wenjack, a 12-year-old Indigenous boy who tragically died from exposure and starvation in 1966 after escaping the Cecilia Jeffrey Residential School in Kenora, Ontario. The album is celebrating its 10th anniversary, and a special concert event is taking place to continue raising awareness and funds for Indigenous reconciliation, something that's very important to me. And if you want to check out the album, secretpath.ca. And for more information, downiewenjack.ca. So check that out. Also in there, we heard the Lazarettes with a track we've played on the program before. The track is called Do It All Again, and of course, they are out of Toronto, Ontario. Check them out.

on Instagram at Lazarettes. And we heard friends of the show, Sleeping Wave, with a track called Calvary. They are making a lot of waves with that track. You can check out, they were on the show. You can check out my interview with them in the archives. I encourage you to do so if you missed that one. It was an awesome episode. Once again, Sleeping Wave and a track called Calvary. And this was the first station, and more specifically, the first show, Audio Salad, was the first show in the world to play that track. And they've been having a lot of success, much deserved success, with that track, breaking ground all the time, Sleeping Wave. And they've promised me that hopefully I can once again be the first when that second, third, maybe fourth track comes out, that I can be the first in the world to play it. So I look forward to putting anything new from Sleeping Wave out of Scotland / Australia deep into your ears. And we're going to get to some more music right now on Audio Salad, CKNS 102.7 FM, RadioWaterloo.ca, around the world.

0: 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I am Prolific Trix, and that was my latest track called Take It Back. 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And as always, you can check out Audio Salad in the archives by going to radiowaterloo.ca/audio-salad. And last week, as I was saying, I did a bit of a tribute to David Marsden on the program, and I posted an extended set as well. There was a spoken word tribute portion of that that I sent along to a handful of people, including Humble and Fred. And you might say, or I did say in an email that I sent to them, that I am a bit of an estranged Humble and Fred warrior, but I really wanted to share that tribute with them. And for those of you that don't know, Humble and Fred did the morning show, the CFNY morning show, from 1989 to 1991, and then 1992 to 2001, they were at CFNY. And then they went over to Mojo Radio, which at the time was branded as Talk Radio for Guys, and I was a big fan of them over there. You may remember something called JessicaInTraffic.com, but most of you will not. Then they went over to the Mix 99.9, and eventually, long after that, they reunited. They have a long-time podcast that I've listened to on and off. I think it's humbleandfredradio.com. One time I even suggested to them to have, this is a while back, I remember, I suggested to them, and I don't know if this they did this or it was just coincidence, but I told them, hey, try to get Colt Cabana. He's like the king of podcasting. He was like, this was like early podcasting, and Colt Cabana was one of the people who very early on had a podcast. They had Colt Cabana on at some point, and they've had another buddy of mine on there, Stu Stone, who he's been in many things. But we'll talk about, we're going to try to get Stu Stone on at some point. But anyhow, before I just go on and on about this, I think that was actually too long, but Humble and Fred. So I sent them this tribute to David Marsden, and sure enough, they played it on the show. So we're going to listen to that, and then I'm going to talk a little bit about the estranged part and how I absolutely have no ill will against them whatsoever. I didn't necessarily like a few things over the years, like when they had Mike Harris on the show. I may not have liked that, but I went there and sat in on the show for a school project once, and they're part of the reason I fell in love with radio and wanted to do it for a long while, and then I didn't want to do it so much, and then I absolutely did, again. Not sure exactly what the beef was about or that it matters. I know at times, like I said, Fred and I may have had some conflicting opinions on something, but I have nothing but love for Humble and Fred, and the fact remains these guys were a big influence on me. So again, absolutely no ill will. I really wish them the best. They were the lyrics to the soundtrack of my more formative years and the music that went along with it. So what I'm saying is, this is all their fault. You can write in and complain to them at humbleandfred@humbleandfredradio.com. But seriously, I have a lot of fond memories of Humble and Fred, the Christmas specials, L.A. Chris, I did not know that, Mr. Goohead, Snow Removal Machine, a lot of fond memories, but, and of course, JessicaInTraffic.com, I don't know where that domain goes now, I don't own it anymore, so, don't go there. But anyways, we're gonna listen to what Humble and Fred had to say, and we're gonna go through that. So hang on.
1: Subject matter here is the Mars Bar. And this is from an old friend, Jason Patterson. I saw this name and this goes way back to the Edge. Do you remember Jason Patterson, Howard?
2: You know, I saw that and did not immediately come to mind, but then I'm an old man now. I don't know what the hell I'm doing.
1: And the thing is about Jason, I think he was a friend of the show, and then something happened, and he was a little alienated. I'm not sure what, but anyway.
2: Could be anything at this rate.
1: Yes, he says, hi, guys.
2: Hold on a second. I'm on 19 pages. He says, hi, guys.
3: Hi, guys.
2: All right. Very good.
1: Just a little something, and a strange Tumbling Fred warrior wanted to share with you both. Re David Marsden. Now he attached an Instagram thing. Do you have that?
2: I do, sir. And this is a radio show he hosts called Audio Salad.
1: Who, Jason Patterson does?
2: Yes, sir. It's hosted by Jason Patterson, a.k.a. Prolific Tricks. And here's a little taste of what he had to say about David
4: Marsden, born March 2nd, 1941, sadly passed on, or as David would say, put on his wings on September the 25th of this year. Born in Toronto and raised in Stratford, David began his journey in music as a teen, organizing dances, a.k.a. sock hops.
2: Well, I'll tell you what, this Jason Patterson guy's got a huge voice.
4: Revels.
1: He's got some
4: David
1: pipes.
4: Started his got big radio pipes. Career on AM
2: it's intimidating.
4: Including CFCO.
2: But thank you. You know what? I wish I could put a face to that name. And you say you think we pissed him off?
1: Yeah, I don't know how. Yeah. See, he says estranged there.
2: And yeah, I know. I saw that.
1: Yeah, there was something with Jason Patterson where he was on board and then he wasn't. I don't know. Maybe he thought we were just big sellouts or something. I don't know.
2: Well, listen, we are.
1: All right, this is...
0: All right, so like I've said, that is Humble and Fred. That is from humbleandfredradio.com. By the way, your favorite morning radio show is now your favorite podcast. And they've been doing this for many years now. They reassembled sounds like I'm talking about the Avengers, like Iceman and Iron Man. It was Iceman in the Avengers. I don't know where I got Iceman from. Iron Man and all the rest of them getting back together, you know. Who would I was about to say, who would be Iron Man, Humble or Fred? And I'm going to say that I think it would be Dan Duran would be Iron Man. And we'll figure out the rest later. But Humble and Fred, ladies and gentlemen, I have nothing but love for you. And I hope to be in touch. I did send them another email and explained that I have nothing but love and fond memories of them. That should bring us close to the end of the show, to be honest, and a hell of a show it's been. Next week it's episode 20. Maybe we'll have Humble and Fred on episode 20. Anyway, we'll be seeing you next time, sooner than later. If we have time, I'm gonna slip in one more track deep in your ears. We'll see how it goes. If not, it's been a slice. RadioWaterloo.ca. All right, so it seems like I am going to have to cut in here with an emergency update because it seems like Humble and Fred have received and read my last email, and I don't have time to get to it on this show, but we will talk about it next week. I just wanted to acknowledge that there have been further developments, and hopefully there'll be... Well, there'll definitely be more to talk about next week. Catch you next time. 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
2: 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I'm Andrew Shaver, host of When We Wake. Andrew, who? 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I know, I'm new here at CKMS, so thanks for having me. 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
7: I'm probably the only guy on my block who still gets a newspaper delivered to the front door. I don't particularly even like this newspaper, but my wife, Patricia, enjoys the Times crossword puzzle. And I'll skim the comics with my lunch. Skim being the operative word here. Now, more than ever before, I rely on news from multiple different sources. Why? Because you can't trust the events of the day to one voice, especially when practically every journalistic take is filtered through the political leaning of the network or publisher. And that pisses me off. Why should I have to fact-check every story for bias or just plain untruths? Among my daily newspaper's opinion columns this week was a take from Calvin White, a local award-winning poet and high school counselor with a great first name. Of course, on that I'm biased. He opines the newspaper should be brought back into the classroom for starters, because true reading in the waning age of printed media has become a threatened species for anyone younger than 30. He concedes that we're not talking about the actual ability to read. Fortunately, our education system hasn't failed to that degree. But citing California University professor Marianne Wolfe, true reading has shrunk to skimming, and that results in lowering intellectual retention. I disagree. As I mentioned, I get my news from a variety of sources. I don't have the spare time to plow through lengthy printed analysis, most of which is just meeting the quota to fill up the page, especially when the truth is filtered through the political bias of the publisher. I'm proud to be able to leaf through my daily paper in a few minutes, gleaning the details that are important. When I'm reading novels, I absorb every nuance of every sentence because it teaches me about the craft of writing. Not to say that there aren't good print journalists, but in the end, they're just feeding the machine. At least I skim it rather than skip it. I'm Cal Cote, and we just published our new World Beat Top 30 chart. 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Let's skim off the top 10 tracks and hear what that mix sounds like. Here is Souad Massi, the Algerian Berber singer from her new album, Zaiti. This is the title track from World Beat Canada Radio.

Sometimes collaborations bring out the best in both artists. At number 9, it is Mexican Institute of Sound and Meridian Brothers with Ritmo Babilonia, and that one features Beck. The new album is Ruida Tovar. Before that, Suad Masi and the title track from Zaeti. At number 8, the album is Dust by Tablatronics whiz Kirsch Calais. Here's another great track from that album. It's called Heroes.

stuff from Kirsch Calais. We're taking a look at what the top 10 of the top 30, which comes out every month, sounds like this month from World Beat Canada Radio. My name's Cal Cote. Thanks for joining me for this ride in the global side.

Zawatin lies on the border between Algeria and Mali. It is the ancestral home of the Tuareg people. That is Tamacrest from their new album Asakel and Amanin. At number six, as we continue our countdown, Krillin. Before that, blending Anatolian heritage with modern club music, and the track Vera. This is one of my favorites at number five, Salvar Donana, who come to us from Andalusia with a new take on how flamenco can influence pop. It's Una Nueva Esperanza, a new hope, from World Beat Canada Radio.

0: making up for lost time, I guess, with another brand new release from Inalchi from South Korea at number 4 with Sugunga is the name of the album. That was Tiger Is Coming, Korean Pansori Storytelling for the 21st Century. For bottom dwellers, you gotta love this arrangement. Two bass players, no guitar. Into the visual medium next. This is a photograph from Making Movies. They're from Kansas City with Panamanian heritage. We're counting down the top 10 of the top 30 at World Beat Canada Radio. My name's Cal Coat.
1: Esta es una fotografía, una imagen de aquellos días, de mi papá en el portal, descamisado y triunfal, listo para la batalla, bajo el sol de Panamá, en el día en que nací, con el vigor que tengo hoy.

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0: close harmonies and the traditional sound of the kantele, which is a zither, the traditional stringed instrument of Finland. That is the title track, Matti, from Milkutis Party at number 2, making movies before that with their single, This is a Photograph, at number 3, which brings us all the way to the top of our top 30 chart. 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Here is Baba Zula from their brand new album, Triple X. It's Hotel California. Hear what they did there? It's kind of like Pink Floyd for globalistas. 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
1: 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Kimliklerinizi lütfen resepsiyona bırakınız.
2: 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Kopyaladığımız

her up at the Hotel California. Baba Zula from Triple X, which is also our album cover of the week. 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From the off-kilter to the simply sumptuous, it's João Leão from his album Celestial. It's Constellação. You're keeping time with the beat of the world. Thanks for being here. I'm Cal Coach.

to Vancouver. Canada loves its world beat. That's Empanadas Ilegales from their new one, Laboratorio Tropical, and Agua y Coco. Before that, Joao Leao and Constellazo. This is brand new for Los Bichos. It's Conexiones.

0: Up until now, Los Bichos had been strictly instrumental, but bringing in some friends for Los Bichos and Friends Volume 1, the title of their brand new album. We'll take this home with Sun Atlas, and The Law of Attraction is the name of their disc, All Is Mind. We are produced and recorded through the facilities of Calco Pirate Communications. 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
2: Oh yeah.
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0: So,
1: if you're out walking with a ring in your pocket, waiting on someone, it's just not enough. 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

William McGilvery's the finest of gents, spending the money the banks have all lent. He borrows it Monday, by Tuesday it's spent. The lavish William McGilvery. 17 butlers and 32 maids, 22

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I'm your host, Dwayne Jennings. Grab yourself a coffee, tea, or warm beverage, and take a few minutes to sit yourself down, and you can chill out and recharge your batteries while we listen to some great music. Let's begin.

I started last week's show with the British composer Ralph Vaughan Williams, and I'll do so again this week. Vaughan Williams was a lover of traditional British folk music, and he traveled the countryside and cataloged over 800 tunes. He had weaved these folk melodies into his music, and sometimes, like last week's selection, the tune was played very straight, unadorned. This week is an example of how he would take a folk melody and give it the full orchestral treatment. Today I'm starting off with five variants of Diva and Lazarus. It was composed in 1939 and based on the English folk song Diva and Lazarus, and it was a song he first heard in the late 1800s. It was based on the Gospel of Luke parable of a rich man, Diva, which is merely the Latin word for rich, and Diva wanted Lazarus in heaven to warn his family on earth not to share his fate. Vaughan Williams loved this melody and used it in at least three of his compositions. It was also so important to him that it was played at his funeral in 1958. This piece is ready-made for a horseback ride in the English countryside. So here it is, Vaughan Williams, five variants of Diva and Lazarus on the Classical Coffee Break.

You're listening to the Classical Coffee Break, and that was Sospiri, or in English, Sigh, by Edward Elgar, with Saul Gabetta cello in the English National Symphony. Before that, we had a perky bit of Mozart, the Rondo Allegro third movement from the Violin Sonata in C major. Arthur Gourmaud was on violin and Walter Klein piano. And ahead of that, we had a beautiful instrumental version of a song by Gabriel Fauré, Le Berceau, or in English, The Cradles, with Anastasia Kobakina, cello, and Azo Lima on lute. And we started the show today with Ray Fawn Williams, five variants on Diva and Lazarus, played by the London Philharmonic Orchestra, Vernon Handley conducting. This is the Classical Coffee Break on CKMS 102.7 FM. I'm your host, Dwayne Jennings. You can also listen to us live to air on radiowaterloo.ca/listen, or listen to archive recordings of past episodes along with track listings at radiowaterloo.ca/classical-coffee-break. For those who celebrate it, this is Christianity's Holy Week. Classical composers over the centuries wrote a lot of great music for the church, and so this next set reflects some of my favorite classical pieces for the Easter season. However, much of the classical written for Easter is focused on Holy Week, the death of Jesus. So unlike a lot of great classical written for the Christmas season, you'll find no Joy to the Worlds, no Decking of the Halls here. But if you can hang in for the ride, there's some very impressive, moving music of great poignancy. This set starts off with an instrumental version of a selection of Johann Sebastian Bach's famous choral and orchestral work, St. Matthew's Passion. And I'd be remiss if I didn't mention that tomorrow, Good Friday, at 7:30 p.m. at Center in the Square, the Grand Philharmonic Choir and a double orchestra from the Kitchener-Waterloo Symphony will perform the complete St. Matthew's Passion. Tickets can be found at Center in the Square box office or on their website or at grandphilchoir.com. But rather than the choral version, I'll start off with an instrumental version for violin and oboe for the Part 2, Number 39 aria from Johann Sebastian Bach's St. Matthew's Passion.

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It was sung by the King's College Choir, Cambridge, with Sir David Wilcox conducting. Before that, we had the Pastoral Symphony from George Frederick Handel's famous Messiah in an arrangement by Leopold Stokowski, played by the Bournemouth Symphony Orchestra. And ahead of that, we had again the King's College Choir of Cambridge, this time with It Is Finished, a piece that's attributed to Johann Sebastian Bach, but scholars really aren't sure for various reasons. And ahead of that, we began the set with Part 2, Number 39, the aria from Bach's St. Matthew's Passion in an instrumental version, played with Lisa Batishvili on violin, Francois Lalot on oboe, along with the Bavarian Radio Chamber Orchestra. 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I'm your host, Dwayne Jennings. I'll finish off this week with a bit of a sweet, sublime treat for Easter. This is the Poor Clare Sisters of Arundel singing a James Morgan and Juliet Potchin composition, My Peace I Give You. See you next week on the Classical Coffee Break.

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my family. Every one of you who donated to my fight, I couldn't have done any of this without y'all. I love y'all. Thank you from the bottom of my heart. I know there's so many people struggling out there, facing trials and tribulations. Just know, with God, love, positivity, determination, anything is possible. A message from your boy for life, and in the essence, F Cancer. 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

0: Like a crop on a pasta, I'm moving up, Mr. Surpasser. Distinctive direction, persevering perception, egotistic expression, manifested progression, an ingenious invention with a flawless conception, metaphoric connection, incorporated protection, monumental inception, and it's the end of my words of expression.
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